0: bless you before I die. Now Rebekah was listening when Isaac spoke to his son Esau. So when Esau went to the field to hunt for game and bring it, Rebekah said to her son Jacob, I heard your father speak to your brother Esau, bring me game and prepare for me delicious food that I may eat it and bless you before the Lord before I die. Now therefore, my son, obey my voice as I command you. Go to the flock and bring me 2 good young goats so that I may prepare from them delicious food for your father such as he loves. And you shall bring it to your father to eat so that he may bless you before he dies. Now, before we get too far into this passage, I think it necessary to deal with something I've not spent nearly enough time explaining. It's the matter of the blessing of Abraham. You know, in my last passage, I did not deal with Genesis 26, 23 to 25. That passage said, from there he went up to Beersheba, and the Lord appeared to him the same night and said, I am the God of Abraham, your father. Fear not, for I am with you and will bless you and multiply your offspring for my servant Abraham's sake. So he built an altar there and called upon the name of the Lord and pitched his tent there. And there Isaac's servants dug a well. Now we have in our text multiple examples of Isaac being the recipient of Abraham's blessing. Notice the words, fear not, for I am with you. They sound almost identical to what God promised Abraham way back in Genesis 15, verse 1. After these things, the word of the Lord came to Abram in a vision, fear not, Abram, I am your shield, your reward will be very great. That is, a part of the Abrahamic covenant is the promise that all of the omnipotence of God, that is, the power of God that can do everything that God wants, well, that power is being promised to Abraham's benefit. God will use the might of God for Abraham's good. And it's the same thing that is promised to Isaac when he faces famine. But then we notice that Isaac is also promised the blessing of God and the promise that he will multiply Isaac's offspring. That is, God had promised that Abraham would become a great nation and that Abraham and the nation that came from him would be the conduit of God's salvation to a world that was lost in sin. Abraham's blessing was the hope of the human race, and now this wonderful privilege has fallen on Isaac. It's important to see the main theme all through Genesis. Indeed, the same theme is there through the entire Bible. Humanity, ruined by sin, is being promised the gift of salvation. And that salvation will flow from Abraham's loins, that is, from Abraham's descendants. This is being promised now to Isaac, who is the son of promise. So we have to assume then that Isaac is cognizant that he is given the privilege and the obligation to pass that gift on to the next generation, to one of his sons. And we have to assume that Isaac has already heard the word that came to his wife Rebekah, as is recorded in Genesis 25, verse 23, that the older, that is Esau, would serve the younger, Jacob. So Isaac knows as the leader of his house what it is that God desires. But Isaac, now in his old age, lacks both the desire to obey God and the discernment to see a huge problem that's developing in his family. In the last several verses of chapter 26, we are told that Esau is 40 years old and he's taken 2 wives, and both of them are Hittite women. Now, why is that a problem? Well, in order to answer that, it is important to acknowledge several things. First, please note that polygamy, that is one man marrying more than one wife, that was a common practice. And up to this point in time, we don't yet have a biblical command prohibiting this. But we do know that Abraham only had one wife, and so did Isaac. It may have been a common practice in the nations around them, but polygamy was not a practice in Esau's family. But that's not the principal problem here. In order to understand this, we need to do a review through Genesis. We go back to Genesis chapter 24, verse 3, and we might remember that Abraham had given a command to his servant to go and find a wife for his son Isaac. And verses 2 and 3 records Abraham saying to his servants, put your hand under my thigh that I may make you swear by the Lord, the God of heaven, the God of earth, that you will not take a wife for my son from the daughters of the Canaanites among whom I dwell. But why? Well, in order to answer that, we need to go back further in Genesis, back to chapter 15. In verses 15 and 16, God tells Abraham As for you, you shall go to your fathers in peace. You shall be buried in a good old age. And they, that is your descendants, shall come back here in the fourth generation, for the iniquity of the Amorites is not yet complete. And then describing who the Amorites are, verse 20 says, and this description includes, the Hittites. And that means, at the very least, that God had told Abraham that the Hittites were a very wicked culture. But because of his mercy, he would not punish them yet until their wickedness reached such a point in time that judgment must come. And that's why none of the people walking in the blessing of Abraham was permitted to intermarry with them. To do so would be to despise the hope of salvation for the world. Does Esau know that? Well, yeah, he did. We know he did because the text says that these marriages made bitter the life of Isaac and Rebekah. This is everything they had taught their children not to do. But as we're going to see, Esau had no appreciation for the Abrahamic covenant. It was a matter of no concern for him. And all that to say, this turn of events should have signaled the truth of the Word of God, that it was never going to be Esau that was the child of promise. How could he inherit a blessing, he who saw no value in it? And it's exactly this that makes it so painful to read Genesis 27, verse 4. Here we have Isaac directing his son Esau, saying, "Prepare for me delicious food such as I love, and bring it to me so that I may eat, and my soul may bless you before I die." And so it soon becomes plain that the blessing must be the Abrahamic blessing. And what's more, I find it astonishing that Isaac is going to offer this blessing to Esau, just between the two of them, in his tent. He thinks it's the last act of his life. Given how Isaac received the blessing, and that it was done publicly as a grand act of faith, now Isaac plans to offer that same blessing to the next generation without anyone watching. See, in one sense, that's not surprising. I mean, after all, Isaac knows full well that Rebekah would have put up quite a fuss. I mean, she knows exactly who is to receive the blessing. And here's the point. The mark of a godly leader is not that they choose their own course, but they're known for their meticulous obedience to the God who directs their ways. Isaac was not that man anymore.
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0: Genesis 27 begins by telling us that Isaac was old, since Genesis 25 verse 26 tells us that when the twins, that is Esau and Jacob, were born, Isaac was 60 years old, and that now the twins are 40. Well, we know Isaac is 100 years old. And our text also tells us that at his age, he's virtually blind, and we assume he's in poor health. And we also know that he tells Esau he must give him the blessing now before he dies, so we have to assume that Isaac is anticipating that his death is very near. And yet, as we continue to follow the story through, we find out that he still lives another 80 years. And it is this fact, and the fact that he seems intent on giving the Abrahamic blessing to the wrong son, that has made more than one Bible teacher comment that, in a way, Isaac's blindness is really symbolic of a greater blindness. See, Isaac assumes that he's going to die before he even gets the chance to give away the Abrahamic blessing. And he also assumes, against everything that he already knows, that he's going to bless whatever son he chooses. He's blind in every way. And instead of trusting in God, he panics. He knows he can't convince Rebekah, and he knows that Esau really has abandoned the Abrahamic faith, and yet he is determined to bless him, even if it means he must be clandestine in the way he does it. But there's another cue that tells us how blind the old man has become. Look carefully again at verse 4. He tells Esau to go out and hunt game, and watch verse 4 again, and prepare for me delicious food such as I love. He also assumes that eating the food that he loves is going to inspire his soul to bless the wrong boy. You see, in this fashion, it seems like Isaac has become more like Esau than he knows. You'll remember that Esau sold Isaac his birthright for a bowl of lentil stew, and Isaac, his father, is about to betray his God for food as well. What's also interesting in this story is that Isaac must believe that he can separate out the rights of the firstborn and the blessing of Abraham. And to be clear about this point, let's just assume for a moment that this were possible. The rights of the firstborn were property rights. We've already been told that Isaac has become a very rich man, and we have to assume that Jacob has laid hold on the majority. I assume 2/3 of all his father owned will not go to Esau, but to Jacob. But Isaac must believe that this is not as important as the spiritual component of the blessing of Abraham. If God uses all the fullness of his power to bless Esau, the old man must believe that in the long term, Esau will become more economically powerful than Jacob. See, Isaac believes that in this way, he's going to force God's hand. Jacob will be banished from the promise of inheriting Canaan. He will have to move to a lesser, fertile part of the desert, and eventually Esau will be greater. Now, of course, Isaac really is spiritually blind. I mean, who can resist the purposes of God and succeed? Let's make that matter personal, shall we? Let's say that you, my dear listener, or let's say that I, as a pastor and a Bible teacher, at some point in time, I decide that not only will I disobey God, but I'm going to hoodwink God out of his eternal plans. You know, am I so blind that I should think that such a plot would succeed? If we really thought about it, we would, unless we're completely blind to whom we're dealing with. We have to assume that we will bring ourselves harm if we don't submit to God's purposes. As we've noticed, Isaac's blindness is profound. Now comes that moment in which this family becomes seriously dysfunctional. Verse 5 tells us that Rebekah is on the outside of the tent as Isaac is speaking with Esau. And in a flash, she hatches her plot. In this moment, we see how deeply divided Isaac and Rebekah have become. You know, at one point in time, and that is when they first met and were married, you know, Genesis 24, verse 67 says, "Then Isaac brought her into the tent of Sarah, his mother, and took Rebekah. She became his wife, and," it says, "he loved her." See, there was a time in Isaac's life when he was raw in emotion with the death of his mother being very recent, but Rebekah, his wife, replaces his affections. Now, those of you who, you know, have some kind of a Freudian analysis of this, let me help you. Rebekah becomes to Isaac all that his mother could never be. Rebekah is his life's partner. She is the one chosen by God to share love and children and a common vision of living under the blessing of God. And that would have been and was their early life. But then life tended to press in on them. And surely the rivalry between Esau and Jacob didn't make the situation any better. And the personality of the boys began to reveal itself. It was clear that the parents were divided in their estimation of their children. You know, children can do that. They can divide parents. And so by the time we come to the moment when Rebekah hatches the plot to get Jacob's blessing, the division between Isaac and Rebekah is now pronounced. They aren't talking. They're at odds. And so without even thinking about talking to her husband, for those days had passed so many years earlier, she calls her son Jacob. Look again at verse 6. Rebekah said to her son Jacob, "I heard your father speak to your brother Esau." And then go forward to verse 8. "Now therefore, my son, obey my voice as I command you." So to be clear, Rebekah does have a choice. She might have confronted her husband with everyone in the room, but those days are long gone. The divide between that husband and wife is now pronounced. So we have to assume that the two, Isaac and Rebecca, have had this conversation before, and now there's nothing to do but for Rebecca to plot. But Jacob is not innocent in this matter. As we look into this matter in later episodes, we're going to see that his major concern is not that his mother is plotting against his father. His major concern is that he will be found out. Instead of receiving a blessing, he's going to incur the curse of his father. And what's a further part of this story is also must not be missed is the sure conviction that this giving of the Abrahamic blessing can only be done once, and once it's been given, it can't be revoked. And so, given the scene that's being played out, both Rebecca and her son are determined to deceive both Isaac and Esau. No matter what it takes, just get the blessing. A great many Bible students have mused about this scenario. It seems that the entire plan of God is at stake here. If Esau receives the blessing, then the Abrahamic covenant that the Savior of the world should come seems in jeopardy. Everything in the entire plan of redemption seems to hang on this one thing. Can Rebekah and Jacob conceive a plot so as to deceive Isaac so that God's plan of redemption might be fulfilled? But how can that be true? Remember, at the outset, while the two boys were still in their mother's womb, God had already announced that the older would serve the younger and that the blessing would come to Jacob and not to Esau. And with that in mind, listen to Psalm 33, verses 8 to 11. It says, "Let all the earth fear the Lord. Let all the inhabitants of the world stand in awe of him. For he spoke and it came to be. He commanded and it stood firm. The Lord brings the counsel of the nations to nothing. He frustrates the plans of the people. The counsel of the Lord stands forever, the plans of his heart to all generations." See, that means to me that the plans of the Lord did not depend on how well Jacob could deceive his father. Faith means trusting in God, acting on that trust, regardless of the circumstances. So it seems to me that it was not just Isaac who had allowed his faith to slide in his older years. So had Rebecca. Their animosity towards each other, their profound disagreement regarding their two boys, indeed their arguments regarding the word of the Lord, had led them to discount the greatness of their God. What then do we learn? Is it not this? That we drift from the Lord not only when we allow our passion to cool, but when we fail to focus on the commands and the promises of our God. For Isaac, it was his deep disappointment in God that God had chosen Jacob over Esau. And for Rebecca, it was her lack of confidence that God was able to keep his promises to her. And this, in their later years, both Isaac and Rebecca, a deeply divided couple, a couple who lost their confidence in the wisdom and the power of God, allowed their family to slip into chaos. See, that's a lesson for all of us. Fail to take God into account. Not only does it hurt you, but it leads to chaos all around you. Would you, my dear listener, be prepared to pray something like this? Oh Lord, may I never live long enough to fail to obey you and to fail to trust you. For my good, and for the good of my family, O Lord, keep my heart steadfast and focused on you. May I always be found submissive to your will and believing in your promises. Amen.
1: John, I have a question for you. Do we have to be cautious about the later years as Christians, what the later years will bring in or out of us?
0: You know, Ben, it seems to me that they go one way or the other. I don't know that it just carries on the way it's been. I think in our later years, we either become very cool towards the Lord. I mean, some people say, you know, this time is for me. I've served the Lord all my life, and so this is just for me. And there are other people that seem to renew their love for the Lord. But I think in the later years, we have to navigate the issues that we face at that point in time. And if we don't navigate them in faith, we will cool in our faith. And I think we just become indifferent. And, you and I have seen people like that. And we need to pray, Lord, may I not outlive my love for you.
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3: We interrupt regularly scheduled programming for something uplifting. Yes, this is The Good Report, the only radio show where headlines smile back, heroes return shopping carts, and raccoons accidentally get elected mayor. These are stories that make you smile and occasionally snort coffee through your nose. It's not a feature, but it is a side effect. Other side effects may include hope, optimism, and a sudden urge to hug strangers. First up, an English gentleman was rushed to hospital after his skin turned blue. Tommy Lynch woke from a long sleep looking like an Avatar extra or a backup drummer for the Blue Man Group. A concerned friend told him to get checked out immediately. "Everyone at the hospital was staring at me like they'd seen a ghost," said Tommy. When they took a blood sample, that's when it hit him. The night before, Tommy had slept in brand new bright blue bedsheets. Yes, the culprit was laundry. The moral of the story? Always wash new sheets before using them, unless your lifelong dream is to look like a smurf. In other news, a Polish man has been sentenced to 22 months in prison for breaking into two homes and doing chores. That's right. This criminal mastermind folded laundry, cleaned floors, and tidied up. Imagine the nerve! He even helped himself to a few drinks, which sounds fair enough. Hydration is vital when vacuuming someone else's living room. If this becomes a trend, wanted posters will start reading, "Suspect last seen scrubbing baseboards, approach with gratitude." Meanwhile, in Cambodia, a remarkable hero named Magawa was honored with a statue. Trained to detect chemicals in explosives, Magawa helped clear over 141,000 square meters of landmines. And before you picture a chiseled action hero with dramatic music swelling behind him, Magawa was a rat. A giant pouched rat, to be exact. Which just proves you should never judge someone based on size, species, or their tendency to chew through things. Cambodia has now deployed over 100 of these trained rats to help reach a goal of becoming mine-free by 2030. So, let's hear it from Magawa, a truly ratical hero. Finally, in Windsor, Ontario, a routine gym class turned a 17-year-old into a real-life superhero. Just 48 hours after learning CPR, Turkey Ayesh woke to hear his siblings crying. He rushed out to find that his father had experienced a heart attack and was unresponsive. Instead of panicking, Turkey stepped in and performed the CPR he'd just learned, basically taking the most intense pop quiz of his life with everything on the line. Paramedics later confirmed that his quick thinking saved his father's life. Today, his dad has a pacemaker, has quit smoking, and is recovering well, which makes Turkey not just a lifesaver, but possibly the most persuasive anti-smoking campaigner in history. When his dad came out of the hospital, he told his son, "God saved me, and I'm not going to smoke again." Which reminds me that every one of us has been given something, a skill, a gift, an ability, that can bring life to others. 1 Peter 4 says each of you should use whatever gift you've received to serve others as faithful stewards of God's grace in its various forms. Today, let's go looking for those opportunities to help, to encourage, to make a difference, and to honor God. And if you're learning CPR, I hope you won't need it today. But if you do, you could be the answer to someone's prayer, which is a pretty good reason to pay attention during class.
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0: In a world that is shaking and looking for truth, Jesus is our rock. Rock Talk is the radio ministry of Whitefields Calvary Church in Airdrie, featuring Pastor Garrett Morn. Jesus said, "Look at the fields, for they are already white for harvest." Learn more at whitefields.ca. The battles we see in our world often remind us there's an even greater spiritual conflict taking place behind the scenes. In today's study, Revelation pulls back the curtain as we witness war in heaven, the defeat of Satan, and a powerful reminder that his authority is limited by the sovereign hand of God. Let's join Pastor Garrett now as we open Revelation chapter 12, verses 7 through 10.
10: It says, "And war broke out in heaven. Michael and his angels fought with the dragon, and the dragon and his angels fought. But they did not prevail, nor was a place found for them in heaven any longer. So the great dragon was cast out, that serpent of old, called the devil and Satan, who deceives the whole world. He was cast to the earth, and his angels were cast out with him. Then I heard a loud voice saying in heaven, 'Now salvation and strength and the kingdom of our God and the kingdom of his Christ have come, for the accuser of our brethren who accused them before our God day and night has been cast down. And they overcame him by the blood of the Lamb and by the word of their testimony, and they did not love their lives to death. Therefore rejoice, O heavens, and you who dwell in them. Woe to the inhabitants of the earth and the sea, for the devil has come down to you, having great wrath, because he knows that he has a short time. Now when the dragon saw that he had been cast to the earth, he persecuted the woman who gave birth to the male child. But the woman was given two wings of a great angel, that she might fly into the wilderness to her place where she is nourished for a time and times and half a time from the presence of the serpent. So the serpent spewed water out of his mouth like a flood after the woman, that he might cause her to be carried away by the flood. But the earth helped the woman, and the earth opened its mouth and swallowed up the flood which the dragon had spewed out of his mouth. And the dragon was enraged with the woman, and he went to make war with the rest of her offspring who keep the commandments of God and have the testimony of Jesus Christ." Amen. It's oftentimes been said, and it's very clear in our passage this morning, that the Christian life is a battleground and not a playground. You know, I'm tempted to cite news sources and events going on in the world today to kind of really make that point very clear to you today, that the Christian life, life in general, it's a battleground, not a playground. I don't know that I need to make that case to you. I mean, unless you're living in a hole and hiding from everything in this world and everybody, you know that it's a battleground, and you see the stuff in the news, you see everything going on, but it's very right for you to understand, if you're here today as a believer in Jesus Christ, the Christian life is a battleground, not a playground. You know, many of you guys, have been asking me about the building project and our plans for that, and what's the plan? What are we doing? And of course, we've been looking at that property just outside of town, 14 acres out there with a building on it. And you know, the truth about that property is that the price of it is well below what it would cost for us to buy a little tiny piece of land and put a little tiny building on it. And the price is well below it. For you guys to know, we're sitting right now, our savings is a little over $400,000, and we figure we need about $1.5 million to even get the ball rolling on this property. So we're very much in a place where we're just waiting and depending on the Lord. And the Lord's opened all kinds of doors. The Lord's opened doors with the city where we've been given favor that it seems like other groups have not been given favor. And the Lord has opened door after door for this to possibly happen, but the one thing that hasn't happened yet is that financial piece, and so we're waiting on the Lord for that, and I use that as an illustration in beginning our study this morning, because there are so many choices in your life. Many of your choices come down to right and wrong, obedience or direct disobedience against the Lord, but there are also many critical choices in life that aren't even so much an issue, black and white, right and wrong. It's a critical issue, because it's an issue of, are you taking control of your life, or are you giving up control in your life? You know, in praying about our situation with the building, by the way, we're hoping and praying against an emergency to this building, right? Because we're kind of running out of options in town here. And so we got the procedures in place. We're really hoping it doesn't go up in white flames, as the video showed before the service. We're praying against that. But you know, as I've been praying about where the Lord's directing us, he brought to my attention this past week the story of Abraham and his nephew Lot. Some of y'all will remember that story. Abraham, as he was sent out to a land that God would show him, was taken to present-day Israel, and his nephew Lot was with him. But as God blessed their herds, and they had shepherds working under them, and the shepherds weren't getting along, it became very apparent that Abraham and Lot needed to part ways. And so Abraham put the choice out there for Lot. He said, look, you can take the land that's present-day Jordan. You can take the land on the other side of the river, and I'll take this land, or you take this land, and I'll take that land. Whatever you want, you make the choice. And it struck me in that story was that's one of those examples of where a man of God is always willing to give up control to his God. The Lord delights in that kind of dependency. The Lord delights in the man of God and the woman of God not trying to seize control, but actually giving up control, knowing that there is a sovereign God orchestrating everything. And so we're working hard, and we're talking to banks and trying to figure out, you know, is there a way that God's opening up that we just haven't seen yet? But at the same time, the Lord is speaking to me about just letting him lead in all of this and not trying to take control. And it's so important to the battleground of the Christian life that we learn to give control to the Lord. And what we see in these verses is kind of a behind-the-scenes look at spiritual warfare. Chapter 12 is all about, and if you're taking notes, here you go. Here's kind of your theme for the morning. Chapter 12 is all about how the devil works and how we overcome. How the devil works and how we overcome. Look again at verses 7 to 9, where we see there's this war that breaks out between Michael and his angels, and we're told in verse 9 that the one who deceives the whole world, he is cast down to the earth, and his angels are cast down with him. It may shock you to know this about the devil, but the devil is not in hell. Not yet. The devil, that is not his residence. That's not like his palace. You know, the big red palace of the devil down there. That's not where he is. Revelation chapter 20 says that God has prepared a lake of fire. And that's what we know of as hell. God has prepared a lake of fire. This is a future event, a lake of fire that God has prepared for the devil and his minions, essentially. And that's in Revelation 20, so we'll read about that. The devil wants you to think that he's the king of hell and he's throwing a party and he's just waiting for you to join. Come on down, it's warm. And he wants us to see it that way. He wants us to look at it a little bit desensitized and as if it's just going to be fun. But do you know that when the devil finally makes it to the lake of fire, that is a place of torment God has prepared for him? Even him, he will be in torment down there. He won't just be having a good time with anybody possibly in here or outside these walls. He won't just be having a good time down there. He will be in torment in hell. And one of the things that we see in those verses there in verse 9, we read about the devil, Satan, the great dragon, that serpent of old. We're kind of given a number of his names and titles. And we're told about him that he deceives the whole world. And this is one of the chief goals and objectives of the devil, is that he is there to deceive. Now, Jesus taught us about the devil as well in John chapter 8, verse 44. He taught us about the devil that he is a murderer and that he's the father of lies. 2 Corinthians chapter 11 further describes the devil this way, as one who masquerades as an angel of light. Now, think about that for a second. One who masquerades as an angel of light. You know what that means about the devil? Translation is this, that there are times when the devil speaks and you, I, others will actually be tempted to think that what the devil is saying not only is okay, but it's good, it's right, it's best, and it may even be coming from an angel. You catch that? When the devil speaks to you, there will be times where you may think this is good, this is right, this is best. It probably even comes from an angel. It comes from up there. A messenger of God is giving me this message because he masquerades as an angel of light. Satan lies to make sin more pleasing, heaven less appealing, hell less horrific, and the gospel more offensive. He lies to make addiction seem less shameful and freedom seem impossible. He lies to crush hope, break children, and to draw hearts away from the lover of their soul. That's his goal, and that's why he lies. And so in this passage today, we're seeing the spiritual warfare, or Star Wars, in other words. And we see the archangel Michael pitted against the dragon, and both of them have their angels that work under them, working with them. And Daniel chapter 12 actually describes a battle that may be this very same one, because Daniel 12 describes in the middle of the seven-year tribulation period, Michael and Satan having a battle. What we do know for sure is that the Bible clearly describes the reality of spiritual warfare. And so before you just tune out this morning thinking this is kind of just another one of those kind of bizarre revelation passages, Ephesians chapter 6 verse 12 says, "We do not wrestle against flesh and blood, but against principalities and powers, against the rulers of the darkness of this age, against spiritual hosts of wickedness in heavenly places." That's our battle. That's your battle here today. And so we read about this great dragon who falls from his prominent place. Now, we know that the devil fell years ago. The devil fell from his prominent place among angels. Speculation is that he was a worship leader and that he was beautiful and that he had a prominent place in heaven. Some speculate that he was one of three cherubim up there, that it was him, Lucifer, Gabriel, and Michael, and that they're the cherub of heaven, the most prominent angels. And of course, years ago he fell, and then, when he revolted against God, and then he tempted Adam and Eve to follow with him. But what we're reading about here in Revelation is clearly a future event. It's something that's yet to happen. One thing we read in the book of Job, chapter 1, that gives us a better idea of where the devil is currently is in Job chapter 1, verse 6. It says, "Now there was a day when the sons of God came to present themselves before the Lord, and Satan also came among them. And the Lord said to Satan, 'From where do you come?' So Satan answered the Lord and said, 'From going to and fro on the earth and walking back and forth on it.'" So you see this about the devil, is that though we're reading of his fall from heaven to earth in Revelation, this is not the same fall that he had back at the beginning of time. This is a different fall. This is a fall that we read about in Revelation where he's going to be falling and going to be exiled to the earth. But right now, Job shows us that right now he still has access to God. He may not be a prominent angel up there leading worship anymore, but he interacts with God. And there's other passages where we find this very same thing. We also read there in Job that he goes around the earth looking to and fro. Guess what he's looking for? Peter describes him as a lion that's prowling and roaring. He's looking for prey. That's what he does today. And so he can speak before God, but he can also roam the earth. Now, if this is alarming you at all, you need to know that his end is certain. This future scene is of him being exiled to earth, but the next fall of Satan is going to be in Revelation 20, where we'll see how Satan, he falls from earth down to the bottomless pit that he's held in for 1,000 years, and then from there he's taken and he's thrown into the lake of fire. So there's more story to the devil and his future coming up in Revelation, and it doesn't look good for him. You'll notice as well in this passage here that in verse 8 it says that he did not prevail. Literally in the original Greek language there, it means he was not strong enough. So you can hold that over the devil's head when he comes to you with accusations and temptations. The devil tried to fight against God and he was not strong enough. But notice this, he was not fighting directly against God. He was fighting against Michael, verse 7 says. He was not even strong enough for another angel. So you put the devil in his place, and you don't make too big of a deal about the devil's power, because as you are a believer in Jesus Christ, you have the power of God on your side, and the devil cannot hold his authority or his power over you, not in Christ Jesus. He was not even strong enough to take on Michael, this passage tells us. He did not prevail. He didn't have the power. The devil doesn't want you to know that he's not strong enough to win in the end. He doesn't want you to know that. God is all-powerful, all-knowing, and all-present. He can be anywhere at any time, all-present all the time. And the devil is none of those things. The devil is not the counterpart to God. It's not like yin and yang. God is up here and he has no counterpart. There is none like him. And the devil is down here, conniving and scheming to take others down with him. Well, look now at verse 10 as we continue reading about this prophecy of the fall of Satan from the heavens to being exiled to earth and having no access to the heavenlies. Then I heard a loud voice saying in heaven, "Now salvation and strength and the kingdom of our God and the power of his Christ have come. For the accuser of our brethren who accused them before our God day and night has been cast down." You see, that's what he does to us today. He accuses the brethren, the believers in Christ. He accuses us day and night. He brings a case like a prosecuting attorney into the courtroom of God and makes his case against us and then prowls the earth, finding prey for himself. But heaven rejoices as he's cast down to earth, no longer having that access into heaven. And what verse 10 tells us is that the kingdom of God is flexing its muscles right now, displaying God's power and bringing that power down on the head of Satan. But the devil does have this role still where he accuses the brethren day and night. Not only does he deceive, but he's the one that points a bony finger in your chest, and he's the one that heaps up condemnation on your life as believers in Christ who have been forgiven. You know, the devil is essentially this. The devil is a snitch. The devil's an informer. The devil, he's like that kid in elementary school. I won't ask you to raise your hand if you were this kid in elementary school, but the devil is like that kid in elementary school who tries to get other kids to do stuff really bad, and then he tells on them when they do it. That's the devil. He deceives you into sinning against God, and then he goes and accuses you of everything you've done wrong. And that's all he is he's a snitch who's trying to take down as many as he can. He wants you to think that there's no way for you to overcome him. He wants you to think that there's no hope for sinners like you. You remember Peter and Judas? They both messed up really big at one of the most critical points in the life of and ministry of Jesus Christ on this earth. They messed up big, didn't they? And they went in two different directions. Judas was condemned in his sin, and instead of going to Jesus for forgiveness, he ended his life, whereas Peter turned to Jesus and became a part of the future of the movement of Jesus Christ on this earth. He had a glorious future, even though he had a pretty dismal failure at certain points in following Jesus. But when you think of Peter and Judas, and then you try to think of yourself and how you connect with this, here's the really hard part. The devil's case is airtight. Just like his case against Peter and Judas was airtight, the devil's case against you and me is airtight. He's right. He's right that I'm a sinner. He's right about my lies. He's right about the temptations I fall into. He's right about all of that stuff. He's right that I don't deserve the love and the grace of Jesus Christ. He's right that I don't deserve God's richest blessings daily. He's right about that. But the thing that he's missing that he didn't seem to see coming is what Jesus came to do for sinners like you and me and Peter, to free the guilty. You see, the Holy Spirit uses God's truth and God's word to convict us of sin so that we would repent and be cleansed. And Satan convinces us that sin is okay, and then he heaps up condemnation on us, hopelessness and defeat. He even wants to accuse you of sins that you haven't committed yet. You know that being tempted to sin is not a sin? You know that being tempted to sin is not a sin? That's actually one way that Jesus can just perfectly sympathize with us. He was tempted just like we are. But being tempted to sin is not a sin. And yet the devil would love to take your temptations and just heap up that defeat on you, saying, see, you still struggle with this. You're still defeated by this. You're still addicted to this. You'll never change. You'll never be free. And he heaps up the condemnation over and over and over again. But you need to be reminded, it's not the bait, it's the bite that makes us guilty, that makes it sin. He would love to use your temptation to make you feel that you'll never win. The reality is, what he doesn't want you to know is that he's already defeated. But before we move on in this Bible study, watch out. There's a warning in all of this. How is he convincing you that your sin is okay? Is there an area in your life where the devil has been trying to convince you that your sin is actually okay? And even though you know and you've read the verses and you've had mentors and you've had people in your life that you trust, you know, say, watch out, avoid this, walk away, he's been convincing you your sin is okay. God's given his word, the sword of the Spirit, for us to combat that. And that's exactly what Jesus did in his greatest moments of temptation. But let's move on here into verse 11 now, because it tells us how those during that tribulation period that went through temptation but had confessed belief in Jesus Christ, how they overcame the violence of the enemy. It says here in verse 11, that they overcame him by the blood of the Lamb and by the word of their testimony, and they did not love their lives unto death. Now, if those going through the horrors of the tribulation period and the rage of Satan exiled to earth, if there's hope for them to overcome the enemy, you can bet that what we find in this verse is worthy of your challenges and your temptations as well. So note with me there the three ways that he says they overcame him. Who overcame him? It's the accused. It's the guilty. It's the brethren, like we are. The devil doesn't want you to know how to overcome, but this verse here unfolds for us three keys to victory over the devil in our lives. The first one is the blood of the Lamb. You see that there in verse 11, they overcame him by the blood of the Lamb. The blood of the Lamb is your confidence, is my confidence that we can have before God. Because Jesus literally took my place underneath the guilt and the wrath and the judgment of God for my sins, I can have confidence before God. And the blood of the Lamb is the only way to overcome the devil. It has to start there. Because Jesus took my place, no accusation of the devil can stand. Guilt cannot stick to me. Not in Jesus Christ. It's the blood of the Lamb. You may want to turn there with me or just jot it down in the margins there of your Bible. 1 John chapter 1, verse 7 to 9 speaks hope for all of us who know our sin and know our struggles. He says, if we walk in the light as he is in the light, we have fellowship with one another, and the blood of Jesus Christ, his Son, cleanses us from all sin. If we say that we have no sin, we deceive ourselves, and the truth is not in us. If we confess our sins, He is faithful and just to forgive us our sins and to cleanse us from all unrighteousness. Twice in just a few verses there, He speaks of the cleansing power of Jesus Christ. And I want you just to kind of sit in that for a second. He says, if we walk in the light, we have fellowship with one another, and the blood of Jesus Christ, His Son, cleanses us from all sin. He says, if we confess our sins, He's faithful and just to forgive us our sins and to cleanse us. There is cleansing. There is cleansing for you. There's cleansing for me. There's cleansing. There was cleansing for Peter, though he was so guilty on a night where you might have said Jesus needed him the most. Just enjoy that word.

0: We can be cleansed of all our sins thanks to the gift of God in Jesus through the cross. 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
2: There's a chapter in the Bible most people skip. It's not comforting. It's not quotable. Nobody has ever called it their favorite. But if you've ever sat in the dark and wondered where God went, if you've ever felt so alone you wished you'd never been born, you won't skip it. You'll lean in. Today on Insight for Living, Chuck Swindoll opens his Bible to a passage that portrays the mournful wail of a man at the absolute end of his rope. And it may be the most honest thing you've ever heard.

0: For a change, I would like you simply to listen rather than to follow along in your Bible. You're free to do that, but the words will be different because I want to read for you from Job chapter 3 from Eugene Peterson's paraphrase known as The Message. Words changed a little, but the tone of it seems to emphasize the right kind of thing. I'm calling today's message The Mournful Wail of a Miserable Man. It's not my testimony, and it may not be yours, but more than most of us would like to believe, it has been on our lips in other ways at other times, if not now. Listen to some selections from this third chapter. Job broke the silence. He spoke up and cursed his fate. Obliterate the day I was born. Blank out the night I was conceived. Let it be a black hole in space. May God above forget it ever happened. Erase it from the books. May the day of my birth be buried in deep darkness, shrouded by the fog, swallowed by the night. In the night of my conception, rip the date off the calendar. Delete it from the almanac. Oh, turn that night into pure nothingness. No sounds of pleasure from that night ever. May those who were good at cursing curse that day. Unleash the sea beast, Leviathan. May its morning stars turn to black cinders, waiting for a daylight that never comes. And why? Because it released me from my mother's womb into a life with so much trouble. Why didn't I die at birth? Why wasn't I stillborn and buried with all the babies who never saw light, where the wicked no longer trouble anyone and bone-weary people get a long-deserved rest? Prisoners sleep undisturbed, never again to wake up to the bark of the guards. The small and the great are equals in that place, and slaves are free from their masters. Why does God bother giving light to the miserable? What's the point of life when it doesn't make sense? When God blocks all the roads to meaning, instead of bread, I get groans for my supper, then leave the table and vomit my anguish. The worst of my fears has come true. What I've dreaded most has now happened. My repose is shattered. My peace destroyed. No rest for me ever. Death has invaded life. I remember a teaching through the book of Ecclesiastes where Solomon lost his way and tried to find happiness without God. Interestingly, some phrases that appear in that ancient book of Ecclesiastes, somewhat like the third chapter of Job, sort of shatter our inner peace. But they represent the thinking of the person at the time of writing. It's all inspired truth, but it doesn't necessarily reflect inspired thinking or a divine viewpoint. But this is a man at the end of his rope. And so it reads as we have heard it today and as we shall hear it later explained.
1: 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Chuck titled today's message, The Mournful Wail of a Miserable Man.
0: Great people and grand accomplishments often have tragic beginnings. In fact, occasionally, when you do a study in depth of those accomplishments or those great lives, you find that they really were birthed in wombs of woe. A couple of occasions this past week, I was reminded of that. Cynthia and I attended a small Dallas Seminary banquet on a Monday night past, and to my delight and surprise, our chaplain, Chaplain Bill Bryan, who has been at the school many years, told us his story, which was not only surprising, it was shocking to us. Anyone who knows Bill Bryan knows that he is the fun-loving, joyful, very competent trumpet-playing, singing pastor of the campus. He has a personality that is borderline contagious. When you're around him, you think his life must have been laughter from beginning till now, as he always turns your attention to the bright side of things. The cup is always half full, never half empty. But that's not how things started for him. This great life began in a season of woe. His father suffered deeply, depression. And back then, back when he remembers, he was 3 and 4 years old, his father went through a dark tunnel in his battle with a mental illness. And back in those days, it rarely was brought out of the closet, and there was very little known to do for people who suffered in this way. And Bill said he remembered going week after week after week to the Medical Arts Building in Springfield, Missouri, where they would go up the elevator to the 6th floor, and he would sit and wait with his mother as his father was going through a time of struggle. And Bill said as a little boy, he didn't understand what was happening. He just knew his dad wasn't at peace. He was troubled. His life was dark. And on one occasion, the father was brought out of the room and asked to stay with Bill as a little boy, age 4, and the mother was brought in, and they made plans as a result of his getting no better, in fact, getting only worse, that they would admit him to what was then called an insane asylum. Unfortunately, you could hear through the walls, and the father heard of his future. In fact, the comment was made they didn't know that or if he would ever get out. Bill said, I remember as my mother walked out with the doctors, there was more than one, that my dad picked me up and held me close and said, I love you, son. Put me down on the floor, ran and jumped from the window and broke, shattered the glass, and fell to his death. That was the last memory Bill had of his father. And he sort of went from home to home as his mother could not quite recover from that. A friend took him home that night, and another family or friend would take him for this period and that period. Who would have ever expected a man like Chaplain Bill Bryan to come from such a woeful, heartbreaking setting? I'm now reading a fine book by Benjamin Zander and his wife, Roz. Benjamin Zander, in the writing of the book, was the Boston Philharmonic conductor. And in the book, I came across a fascinating story of Mahler's Ninth Symphony. Gustav Mahler lived in the last part of the 19th and the early part of the 20th century, a Bohemian composer and conductor and director for 10 years of the Imperial Opera in Vienna. Wonderful, privileged position. And the symphony it just enraptures music lovers. And while talking with our minister of music about this particular piece, he says it just seems to contain everything. And those who are serious about classical music are students of Mahler's Ninth. And as Zander writes, there is a richness and a depth of orchestration and harmonies and melodies and counter melodies. And you would think that the genius who wrote such orchestration would have lived a privileged life. It must have been a magnificent thing to have such a training. But the fact is, says Zander, Gustav Mahler's childhood was marked by tragedy. He lost 7 brothers and sisters as he was a child growing up. In fact, Zander says, the coffin became a regular piece of furniture in their house. His father was a cruel and brutal alcoholic, and his mother was a vulnerable invalid at the mercy of her husband's blows. And Mahler himself, growing out of that womb of woe, grew up and married and had a lovely daughter in whom he placed so much of his affection, and he lost her at age 4 and never really got over that loss. And yet, on top of all that, because he was Jewish, he was forced to quit his work as director of the Vienna Opera House. Shortly thereafter, was told that he had a bad heart and didn't have long to live. And in all of that, he composed his magnificent 9th Symphony. Benjamin Zander adds, Mahler wasn't sad all the time. He had a great love of nature and he was a powerful swimmer, had a magnificent laugh and a huge love of life. And all of this is in his music, as well as sadness and anger about his illness and the brutality of his father and the vulnerability of his invalid mother. In fact, Mahler thought he should put everything in life into his symphonies. He wrote a 10th symphony that was never finished. And yet his music, while his life sadly dropped into the cloud of a premature death, his music lives on to thrill the hearts of classic music lovers the world over. Is it any wonder that the man Job has ministered to the hurting for centuries? Is it any surprise that those who go through times of deep, dark depression, is it any surprise that they turn, after a few of the Psalms, quickly to the work of Job? No surprise. None but the lonely heart can feel such anguish. And when you read Job, you have an affinity for his anguish, if you have known such. Now, I need to warn you ahead of time as we turn to the 3rd chapter. This will not be a pleasant sermon. This is not easy preaching. I don't know of a person on earth that has ever said Job 3 is their favorite chapter in the Bible. I don't know of anyone who has ever memorized a verse out of Job 3. It's one of those chapters you get to and you find yourself saying, well, let's see what else there is in the book of Job. Surely there's something. Unless you have known the black hole of depression yourself, and you read, not with shock, but you read nodding with understanding, because you've been there. Here the scabs are pulled from the sores and the pus of reality runs down Job's life. If his story were made into a movie and you had rented it for tonight, when you came to this part of the story, you wouldn't want your children to watch. It's unedited and it's raw. And it doesn't sound nice. In fact, some of it is downright offensive. And you don't want to believe a man as great as Job in chapter 1 and 2 is the same man who wrote chapter 3. You just don't want to believe it. Why? Partly because we have this, anybody who comes to Christ lives happily ever after concept. That God loves you and has a wonderful plan for your life. And you'll almost sprout wings before your conversion is a week old, as you begin to sail and float through life. But the wonderful plan of God is wonderful from his perspective, not yours and mine. Wonderful for us is comfortable, healthy, preferably rather well off, happily married with 2 well-behaved children, I'm now dreaming. And the joy of nothing but blessing and favor and success and prosperity. In fact, you say as you go to bed at night, Naked I came from my mother's womb. Naked I shall return. The Lord gave, the Lord has taken away. Blessed be the name of the Lord. And you are the one who says to your mate, shall we not accept good from God and also not accept adversity as well? And in all this, you don't sin with your lips. The same man who wrote that in chapters 1 and chapter 2 wrote this in chapter 3, and don't you doubt it. The same man. And we don't want him to write what he writes in chapter 3 because it doesn't seem like he's really walking with God. I mean, he has the audacity to say at the end, I am not at ease, I am not quiet, I am not at rest. I am in turmoil. And we are given entrance into a slice of Job's life that is as real as more testimonies who fill this room than any of us would ever believe. Even the godly can be depressed. One of my favorite chapters in one of my favorite books is The Minister's Fainting Fits by Charles Haddon Spurgeon in his book, Lectures to My Students. In it, he admits to depression. He admits to not always being vigorous and wise and ready, not always being courageous and happy. In fact, he even declares in one place, before any great achievement, some measure of depression is very usual for me. Such was my experience when I first became a pastor in London, writes Spurgeon. My success appalled me, and the thought of the career which it seemed to open up, so far from elating me, cast me into the lowest depths out of which I uttered my misery and found no room for a gloria in excelsis. Who was I that I should continue to lead so great a multitude? I would betake me to my village obscurity. I thought this was good. Or immigrate to America and find a solitary nest in the backwoods. Lots of luck, Spurgeon. Where I might be sufficient for the things which would be demanded of me. This depression comes over me whenever the Lord is preparing a larger blessing for my ministry. And so it does me. Maybe not as deep as some of you, but I have known a deep sense of depression at times. At times when others would think I might be caught up in pride of all things. I have known times when I wondered, should I even stay at it? But I've never known a depth like Job experiences here. If Job were in the hospital, he would have written a small sign and hung it on the doorknob when he got to this segment of his life and said, no visitors today, please. I don't want to see anybody else. When I get to chapters like this, I'm always glad that God is no longer writing his word. I'm always glad that he stopped with people like Job or David or Paul. I'm so grateful there isn't a first and second book of Chuck. Or Bob, or Frank, or Mark, or Bill, or Shirley, or Doris, or your name, or your mate's name. But Job is hung out here for all to see. We all have our unguarded moments. We all have times when we reach the end of our tether, when the clouds of doom seem greater than the sun of tomorrow. And our view is blocked, and out gushes how we really feel. And thankfully, no one is there to hear. But with Job, there were three friends who sat and stared and heard every word and began to put together their thoughts so they could set him straight as soon as they got a chance to talk. How tragic. Allow me a couple of somewhat technical comments as we get underway, may I? At this point in the Hebrew text, poetry begins. In the prologue, chapters 1 and 2 are written in prose, just as they appear in your Bible, in a narrative form. As you would pick up a novel to read it, that's prose. As you would read a newspaper article, that's prose. It reads just like a book. But when you get to chapter 3, in the Hebrew, you begin to read poetry, and it appears in meter. It appears as poetry. And that runs all the way through chapter 42, verse 6. So the greater part of this book is poetry. That's why the book falls in the category of the poetry section of the Bible. It is mainly poetry. Now, you remember from your English literature classes that poetry is full of allegory and wonderful word pictures and duplication of similar thoughts, repetition, as the author, as the writer of the poetry, turns thoughts over in his mind and revisits them from several different angles. No good student of poetry tries to make every line walk on all fours. Some things you leave said, and you simply say it's poetry. I've memorized lines of poetry, and I love them. And sometimes when I quote them to myself or to someone patient enough to listen to me, when I quote it to them, I often think, though I've quoted it many times, I don't really know the full depth of what he was getting at there. But he's a poet. So please, give yourself the freedom to say, when you come to certain things in the poetry, I just don't know. I'm just not sure exactly what he had in mind. And you can let yourself off the hook by saying, it's poetry. Now the second little technical comment, Job's outburst, get this, is not prompted mainly because of physical suffering. It's prompted because he's lost touch with God. It's a major difference. He doesn't write like he does, or he doesn't say what he does in chapter 3 because he has these sores, though that's certainly a part of it, but that's not the cause. It isn't because he can't sleep at night. These are not nocturnal meanderings that come because he's restless. He is miserable because he's lost his best friend. How close he had been with God when he got married to Mrs. Job. How happy their relationship was, meaning his and God's, as the first of the few children were conceived, and as the babies were born, and as these 7 boys and 3 girls filled their home with laughter. How near God seemed to him, and as the business grew, and the caravans multiplied, and the prophet began to come in, and as he was blessed with the joy of prosperity, and as he and God walked together in the cool of the evening, how close God was until that day. Everything broke loose. And he lost camp. He lost livestock. He lost all of the animals. He lost home. He lost all 10 children. And he lost his health. And worst of all, the heavens were brass. And God no longer walked with him in the cool of the evening. And God no longer came alongside to say, my son, let me explain what this is all about. The devil came and he dared me to do, and I want you to know I'm trusting that you'll, he knew none of that. You and I know all of that. He's never read the first 2 chapters of Job. He's just living out the result of the chapters. And he's reached the end of his rope. This is the day you slam the door shut. This is the day you say to those even close to you, leave me alone. This is the day in his life when he cannot find his friend, his Heavenly Father.
1: Job didn't lose his faith in God. He lost his sense of God. And for anyone who's ever walked through a season where the heavens felt like brass, where the one you've known most intimately seemed suddenly, inexplicably silent, you understand why that can be more devastating than any physical loss. Chuck Swindoll will continue this message next time on Insight for Living. He titled his message, The Mournful Wail of a Miserable Man. 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
7: The first name and the most used name in the Scripture of God is Yahweh. Say it with me.
8: Yahweh.
7: Yahweh means the God who's always there. Yahweh means the name of God, and it's used more in the Bible than any other name. In fact, it's used 6,800 times, both Old and New Testament. And the translation literally, Yahweh, means to be, or the ever-living God, or the self-existing God. All that means that God does not need anything outside of Himself. He does not need anyone outside of Himself for His self-existence. And that is why I want you to yell with me, praise Yahweh.
8: Praise Yahweh.
7: God bless you. The second name that revealed to us in the Scripture is Yahweh Yara. Can you say that? In English, we often say Jehovah Jireh. And then the song the kids often sing here, and they have to go and explain it, you know, my provider. Because I'm going to explain to you, it's more than just a provider. The word means a lot more than just being my provider. The word Yara is the one who sees ahead, not just the one who sees. Everybody can see, but it's the one who sees ahead. If somebody up high up there, he can see things you can't see. When was the last time did you thank God for going ahead of you and rescuing you, even when you did not know it? Because He sees your needs before you do. Because He sees your needs before the needs arises. Because He sees the problem before it appears. Because He provides a solution to your impossibility before you discover them. Because He sees your difficulties and He helps you overcome them. Because He sees your temptations and He gives you victory over them before you face them. He is Yahweh Yara. He sees ahead and prepares ahead, even when you can't see it. Now I come to the third name that God reveals to us about Himself, and that's Yahweh Rapha. Now, the word Rapha means to heal, to cure, or to restore, more accurate. And beloved, God doesn't only heal and restores. Healing is His name. Can I get an amen? Amen. Healing is His name. His name is synonymous with wholeness. His name is synonymous with power for our weakness. His name is synonymous with being a balm on our wounds. His name is synonymous with healthy self-image. His name is synonymous with mending broken hearts. His name is synonymous with the renewal of our degenerate minds. His name is synonymous with restoring shattered relationships. And the greatest wholeness, of course, we're going to experience when we see Him face to face, because the Bible said we're going to be like Him. And imagine that day. We're going to be like Jesus. And that is why we praise and we worship, adore Yahweh Rapha. We praise who?
8: Yahweh Rapha.
7: And the fourth name God reveals to us about Himself is Yahweh Nissi. God is my banner. Now, beloved Himurat, please, when you're fighting under Yahweh's flag, let me tell you, on the authority of the Word of God, you are assured of victory. Listen, you and I know from practical everyday life, we know that we honor and respect the American flag. And the reason we honor and respect the flag is because for those who have fought for that flag and died in protecting that flag, because of the freedom that we have, we owe to those who gave their life to defend the flag, the very prosperity we enjoy, and we might not have it for much longer, but at least we've got it now. The very prosperity we have is because people fought and died for that flag. In the same way, when we praise Yahweh Nissi, we're waving His flag. We are saying to the enemy of our soul, take this, Satan. We are waving and we are marching under Yahweh's flag. I am under Yahweh's magnificent oversight. I am under Yahweh's control. And because Yahweh is Nissi and is my Nissi, Satan, you need to know that my victory is assured. Satan, you need to know that you cannot destroy me and you cannot destroy God's purpose in my life until He says so. You haven't heard me say this. When people worried about me going here or traveling or whatever, then they come and say, are you sure you're doing this? I say, listen, I am indestructible until God says so. Until He calls me home, I am indestructible. And so are you. So are you. Beloved, we need to fly the Lord's flag. We need to fly it in our lives. We need to fly it over our souls. We need to fly it over our families. We need to fly it over our homes. And we need to fly it over our marriages. We need to fly it over our church. And that is the secret of victory. I don't know, only you do, what giants are you facing in your life? I don't know what giants are you facing right now. I don't know, but you do. I don't know whom you think out to destroy you. I don't know who's trying to destroy your marriage, or who's trying to destroy your family, or who's trying to destroy your business. I don't know, but you do. I don't know who or what is terrifying you and causing you to live in fear and in terror and anxiety and worry. I don't know what past experience that is haunting you and that's pulling you back. Every time you want to go forward, that past experience pulls you back. But whatever giant you are facing today, you can yell, praise Yahweh Nissi. Praise who? He is bigger than any giant in your life. He is greater than any problem. He is mightier than any obstacle. He is higher than any mountain that you're facing. Say it with me. Praise. And the fifth one is Yahweh Makadosh. That's the Hebrew word which means to be set apart. Be set apart. Dedicated for a cause. Set aside. Makadosh is used of people when they're being set aside for a task, or sometimes actually used for utensils in the temple when they put these utensils for holy use, for God's use in the temple, they're not allowed to be used for anything else. That word is used, makadosh. This utensils are makadosh. This people are makadosh. And it's translated, yes, in English, holy. Holy. I am told there are so many pastors and Bible teachers who do not want to use the word holy. They do not want to use the word holiness because they say it actually causes unreasonable restriction over their behavior. How far we've come. How far we've come. Think about this. The word that means to be cleansed and set apart is now an offense. The Bible said, without holiness, no one can see God. Say that with me. Without holiness, no one can see God. What does it mean? It means to be separated from sin. It means to be set aside or dedicated. Listen to me. When we say God is holy, it means that He's totally separated from sin, that He is totally set aside from all impurities. It means, as He said and described Himself in Leviticus chapter 20 and verse 7, I am Yahweh Makadosh. This is the way God describes Himself. You can't improve on that. God's holiness also means that He's free to act in ways that may not make sense to us, but make perfect sense to Him. And He goes to God, why are you doing this? Why is this happening, God? I got this. Not me. God is saying that. I got it. It's under my control. Don't panic. Listen to me. When we try to put God in a box, I want you to remember that it is Yahweh Makadosh. Say it with me. Yahweh Makadosh. He is totally free to act graciously when we expect judgment. He is free to manifest Himself differently from what we expected. But also God sets Himself apart for His church. This is the one thing that tears me up. I'm telling you, and I'm going to explain to you what I mean by this. John 17, the high priestly prayer, where Jesus praying not just for the disciples, but for those who are going to come and believe through their message. You see, God set Himself apart for the believers. He set Himself apart for their holiness. He set Himself apart for their encouragement. He set Himself apart for their empowerment. He set Himself apart for us to be the totality of His focus. Think about that. Think about that. When you begin to comprehend that, I pray that everyone will get it. If you are His child, God is set apart for you to be the totality of His focus. And when that happens, when you get it, I pray to God you get it, okay? When you get it, you want to be set apart totally for Him. You can't help it. And so, we praise who? Yahweh. Six, Yahweh Shalom. He is our peace. He is our peace. In the book of Judges, chapter 6, verse 24, Gideon builds an altar to the Lord and he called it Yahweh Shalom. Yahweh Shalom. Say it with me.
8: Yahweh Shalom.
7: Why? Because at that time, God's people had no peace. They had no peace of mind. They had no peace physically. They had no peace at all. I want you to remember this. When Satan comes, especially in the days we're living in right now, and try to steal your peace, I want you to remember that. Okay? Whatever you're going through right now, remember Yahweh is what?
8: Yahweh.
7: Here you go. Yahweh.
8: Yahweh.
7: Back then, the Israelites are being harassed by their enemies. I mean, they could not get a decent night's sleep. They were harassed and harassed day after day. And they come in as soon as their crops are ready to be harvested. They light a fire and they burn them and they become impoverished. And they got in such a miserable situation. They were on the verge of death. And one day, listen to me, one day they faced up to the source of the lack of peace. This is the problem. We never go to the source. We always focus on the symptoms. We stay with the symptoms. But you need to go to the source. Find out what is causing that lack of peace. And they faced up to it. They faced up to the fact that the reason for the lack of peace is they're disobedient to Yahweh. And so they cry to the Lord. And the Lord sends an angel to a man, very ordinary man, in fact, beyond ordinary. The name is Gideon. As a matter of fact, when the angels appeared to him, he said, "Oh, you mighty man of God." And Gideon turned to be an Italian. And he said, "You talking to me? Are you talking to me? I'm the man of courage. You came to the wrong guy. This is the wrong address. You need to go somewhere else." No, it was you. It was you. Because you plus God equal mighty power. Don't you ever forget that. And so the Lord gives them victory. And they name the place Yahweh Shalom. I want to tell you something you can take to the bank. Not literally, but you know what I mean. If you do not experiencing genuine, deep, abiding peace, it's for two reasons. Either you have never given your life to Jesus Christ and never experienced His presence in your life, or the vast majority of people who are listening to me right now are come under the second category, is that they're living in blatant disobedience to the Word of God. In either case, God can change it today. He can change it today. Yahweh Shalom. Praise
8: Yahweh Shalom.
7: Yahweh Roy. Actually, it's more than just the Lord is my shepherd. It really is. The Hebrew word is so tender. I wish I could explain it. It's so tender. Now, we don't see sheep, we don't see shepherds, and we don't even relate to that to begin with. But the word does really mean more than just the Lord is my shepherd. Ro'i means that His grace is perfect for me, that His peace endures in my life, that His leading of me is most thoughtful, that His comfort to me is superior than all others, that His companionship is eternal and forever, that His assurance banishes all my fears, that His provision makes my enemy flee, that His anointing is my abundance, and that His goodness and mercy is overflowing. Can I get an amen?
8: Amen.
7: Praise Yahweh Roy. Say it with me.
8: Praise.
7: Okay, I come to the eighth one, and it's found in Jeremiah 23, verse 5. Yahweh tasdiknu. I know it's hard to get your tongue around it. Don't worry about it. Yahweh tasdiknu. The Lord our righteousness. In Jeremiah 23, 5, Jeremiah prophesied of the coming of Jesus, the Messiah. Now, Isaiah and Jeremiah probably gave us more detailed prophecy about the coming of Christ hundreds of years before He was born. We saw Abraham gave us a prophecy 2,000 years before he was born. In fact, Jesus said, "Abraham longed to see my day," and he saw my day. But here's what he said. Let me read the scripture to you. "This is the name by which he will be called." This is a future prophecy. "That he will be called the Lord our righteousness." Remember, during the time of the prophecy, this prophecy came as a nice glass of cold water to a thirsty and parched people. Because during that time of Jeremiah, there were many prophets who are false prophets. They were prophesying falsely. That sounds familiar. So many of the priests were just busy feathering their own nests. They're feathering their own nests. Those who preach prosperity gospel, they're the ones who are prospering, not the congregation. Violence was rampant. Bloodshed. I could never understand, and I don't get into politics, as you know, but I will speak the truth. I could never understand anybody can vote for anyone who is pro-abortion when God said bloodshed is abhorrent to me. I know you know this. And it's not because I nearly was aborted that this is significant to me. It's significant to me because God said, "I abhor bloodshed." And a person who doesn't have his or her compass right on life, they got it messed up everywhere else. The spiritual leaders in the time of Jeremiah were confused. They were uncertain. And here comes the word from the Lord. The day is coming. The day is coming. And I'm sending my Messiah who will be called my righteousness. And you know, not long ago when I was preaching from the Sermon on the Mount, I told you, we have no righteousness if we live 2 million lifetimes, if we do a lot of good work that lasts million years. We have no righteousness. We have no right standing with God the Father. Only through the righteousness of Jesus Christ are we righteous before God. In fact, the word literally means, testikno, means an upright or straight or an arrow sometimes referred to. No wonder the Apostle Paul could say, 1 Corinthians chapter 1, verse 30, he said, Christ is our righteousness. We have no righteousness without Jesus. Praise Yahweh Tazdiknu. Say it with me. Praise. Finally, for now anyway, ninth name is Yahweh Shama. Actually, literally can be the God who hears me. But the one who hears me is because he's there all the time. The God who's always there, or God who always hears me. Beloved, listen to me. He is there for you every moment of every day. He never puts you on hold to take another call. He never turns you down. He never ignores you. He never says, oh, no, not you again. In fact, the Bible said he rejoices over us with singing. He's delighted when you come to him. He loves it when you genuinely want to fellowship with him. He loves it when you want to be in intimacy with him. In Matthew 28:20, Jesus said, lo, I am with you how often?
9: Always.
7: How many times?
9: Always.
7: Praise with me. Yahweh Shama. I'm almost at the end, but I want to give a word of testimony. I have never begun to praise the names of God without being engulfed in the presence of God. Not one time. I don't know if I'm giving away family secrets, but I was up at 4 o'clock and in another room, of course, praying, and I was praying loud. My wife jumped out of bed and said, are you okay? I said, yeah, just praising God. Listen, the more I know God, the more I want to praise him. And the more I see him working in my life, the more I see his power and sovereignty surrounding me. Now what I want you to do as we come to the end, I want you to go through the list with me. All the nine names. Praise.
9: Yahweh.
7: Praise.
9: Yahweh.
7: Praise. Praise. Praise. Praise. Praise. Praise. Praise. Father, I pray in the name of Jesus, teach us in these tough, hard days. Teach us to praise your names. That is the secret of our power. That's the secret of victory. Lord, I pray that we would develop intimacy with you, that regardless of what happens all around us, we know that we have power where power really belongs. You, Lord Jesus, in your name I pray. Amen and amen and amen.
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1: He had no evidence of a flood or of rain. He was warned of things he had never seen. But he moved with fear because God was telling him. And he built that boat. You can imagine the embarrassment as people walked by and laughed. What's a flood? What is rain? What are you doing? 120 years he built and preached and condemned that generation who refused to believe him. It's a warning to all of us who live in a culture that is fast moving towards the pre-flood civilization culture.

0: was Noah thinking as he gathered the wood, lifted each beam, and continued building the ark day after day? Wow, can you imagine? Did he ever wonder how long it would take? Did the sinister laughter of the people around him ever begin to wear on him? Did he ever look toward the sky and ask himself if he'd heard God correctly? You know, the Bible doesn't tell us everything Noah thought, but it does tell us that he kept on building. Faithfulness doesn't mean we never have questions. Faithfulness does mean that we continue obeying God even when the world doesn't understand and the outcome can't yet be seen. On today's edition of Hope for Today, David Hawking continues his message, Who Are the Sons of God? Taken from Genesis chapter 4, verses 1 through 6. It's all part of our ongoing series, In the Beginning. Stay tuned. We'll join David in God's Word in just a moment. First off, the one and only Matt Hawking is with me today, Matt. Now, we often encourage folks to write in with a prayer request or to tell us how they're growing in faith as they listen, as they study God's Word with us. This is a note that came in over the phone. One of our volunteers, Mary, took the note. And what does she say?
1: Well, and that's the thing, Jim. We want to encourage people to call as well. Sometimes, you know, life happens. It gets hard. You need prayer now. Call us.
0: I've come in this office a number of times, Matt, and I see one of our staff or one of our volunteers on the phone praying over the needs of a listener who's called in.
1: Amen.
0: And what does this note say?
1: This just says, Hi, Matt. Jaime wanted me to tell you how he is so blessed by your dad's messages. That was it. And I love that because you know what? We all need prayer. We all need to listen, be edified by the Spirit.
0: And to share what God is doing in our lives.
1: Full armor of God, right? Full armor, man.
0: Well, folks, if you want to send a note to us, you can do that by mail. Or you can call us. Our phone number is 1-800-75-BIBLE. That's in the U.S. In Canada, 888-75-BIBLE. Bible by the numbers, Matt.
1: 24253.
0: And get in touch with us, and we'll have our mailing address for you later in the program. But right now, here's David Hawking with day two of Who Are the Sons of God? Our scripture text, Genesis chapter 6, 1 through 4.
2: Look at verse 3. Here's the challenge of the Lord to what's happening. My spirit shall not always strive with man, for that he also is flesh, yet his days shall be 120 years. First of all, we need to ask ourselves, what's the meaning of the words, my spirit? There are two possibilities. One is that it refers to man's spirit, and secondly, it refers to the Holy Spirit. I believe the second view is the correct one, and it's a warning to all of us. God's Holy Spirit will not strive with us forever. The message that's intended by the 120 years is another matter. There are two views here. One is, and it kind of goes along with the first being man's spirit, is that the lifespan will be reduced to 120 years. Now, give or take a few years, that actually is pretty close to the target. Abraham, of course, lived longer, 175. But when you look at the lifespan after the flood, it's a tremendous reduction in how long they live. Well, we argued that it may be that the vapor canopy, if there was that, around the surface of the earth, giving a tropical greenhouse effect, because the Lord God did water it with a mist, there was no rain until the flood, it's very possible that that collapsed and that that had something to do with longevity. And that's the reason for the reduction in lifespan. But some say, no, it's referring to Genesis 6:3, that the days of man will now be reduced because of his depravity and sin and rebellion. Although that's a nice view and it does have a lot to say for it, I don't think it's correct. I think the second view is correct, and that is that what this means is that a limitation is put upon God's patience before he brings his judgment. Yes, I believe that this is referring to the warning that came to Noah 120 years before the flood, which means that 20 years before his first son Japheth was born, he received the warning of the coming judgment of God and was instructed to build an ark. Take your Bibles, please, and turn to Hebrews chapter 11, verse 7. So what we have here is God telling that pre-flood civilization that's into all kinds of immoral practices, my spirit will not always work with you. As a matter of fact, I'm going to bring judgment, and I give you 120 years to repent. In Hebrews 11, 7, it says, By faith Noah, being warned of God of things not seen as yet, so I believe the warning came 120 years before the flood, or 20 years before the birth of his first son, Japheth. By faith, Noah, being warned of God of things not seen as yet, moved with fear, prepared an ark to the saving of his house, by the which he condemned the world and became heir of the righteousness which is by faith. It's time for us to be warned by God and by his word. And if you've not gotten right with the Lord or cleaned up your act, in my opinion, it's time, way past time to do so. We need to get right with the Lord. The Lord is coming. His judgment is coming. In 1 Peter 3, verse 20, we learn that the issue is the long-suffering of God, which is why I believe that's the point of Genesis 6, 3, because of the New Testament evidence. In 1 Peter 3, 20, it says, speaking of the spirits that were in prison, unbelievers who had never responded to the Messiah, it says, sometime they were disobedient. When? He's talking about the pre-flood civilization, all of those millions of people who died. When once the long-suffering of God, there it is, waited in the days of Noah. That's what is our clue. That's all we need to say that's the meaning in Genesis 6:3. The ark was preparing wherein few, that is eight souls, were saved by water. Go over to 2 Peter and look at chapter 2. Verse 4 says, if God spared not the angels that sinned, but cast them down to hell, the Greek word is Tartarus, the lower regions of hell, and delivered them into chains of darkness to be reserved unto judgment, and spared not the old world, but saved Noah, the eighth person, a preacher of righteousness, bringing in the flood upon the world of the ungodly. Yes, God continues to remind us that Noah was in fact warned by God, condemned the world by his faithfulness to God, and verse 5 of chapter 2 of 2 Peter says he was a preacher of righteousness. Noah preached and warned people as he was building that ark that the flood is coming, a flood which they had no knowledge of and never seen, and it's going to destroy everyone who's not in this boat. To all of this generation, I say, if you are not in the ark of safety, the Messiah himself, there is a judgment coming by God on this world, not flood, but fire, and we need to be in the ark of safety, our Lord Jesus Christ. Now back to Genesis 6 and our final point. The connection of the sons of God to other biblical passages. Who, in fact, are they? There are three major views, and they are all held by good men. It doesn't mean that one's better than the other, although I believe that. So we're going to be fair on this. We're talking about people who believe the Bible. I don't really care about the opinions of those who don't. But the people who believe the Bible, there are three views as to who are the sons of God. Number one, they say it refers to rulers or judges. The sons of the gods, plural. We do know that Elohim in Hebrew does refer to the judges. It's used that way in Psalm 82. The point here is that it refers to the children of leaders who abused their power and took whomever they wanted as their wives, indicating selfish, arrogant, and unethical practices. So it's an abuse of power, and there are many Bible teachers who believe this, both Jewish and Christian. And it has a lot to say for itself. Those who follow the Targum and Rashi, they all believe this. But there are many, many reasons to hold this view. Is it not true that often the sons or immediate descendants of good leaders abuse the power and become immoral, unethical, and unjust, and arrogant, and selfish? Has that not also happened in our own country over and over again? So it's a very common view. It does make sense, and it could easily be the view. And Elohim, the word for God, is also the same word used for pagan gods, plural, and is also a word referring to human judges who exercise the authority of God. And there are no authorities, according to the Bible, except as those that are ordained by God, Romans 13, 1 and following. The second view, which is also held by a lot of good Bible teachers, is it refers to believers as opposed to non-believers. Here's the view. The sons of God are what is often called the godly line of Seth. The daughters of men are unbelievers. It's clear in the Torah and in many of the passages of the Bible that we are not to marry unbelievers. So they consider this to be the problem. Turn to Deuteronomy chapter 7. You say, well, why do they refer to the godly line of Seth? Well, the reason is in Genesis 5:3, only one person is this ever said. He begat a son in his own image after his own likeness. That was only said of Seth. I happen to believe it applies to all the children, and we discussed that in our study of that. But it's interesting, those who believe that the sons of God are the godly line of Seth believe the proof text is in Genesis 5:3, where it says that Adam begat a son in his own likeness and after his own image. Same words that God used when he first created Adam and Eve. So it assumes they're all believers, and the daughters of men are not believers. Otherwise, it would say the daughters of God. Now, in Deuteronomy 7:3-4, we read this. Neither shalt thou make marriages with them. Thy daughters thou shalt not give unto his son, nor his daughter shalt thou take unto thy son. For they will turn away thy son from following me, that they may serve other gods. So will the anger of the Lord be kindled against you and destroy thee suddenly. We're not to marry outside of the faith. Why? Because they will lead us astray. And so, under this view, what caused the depravity of the pre-flood civilization was believers marrying unbelievers. We do know in the New Testament, in 2 Corinthians 6:14, that it says, be not unequally yoked together with unbelievers. For what fellowship has Christ with Belial, or light with darkness, and so forth? But I think it's stretching a bit to say that because you married an unbeliever, if that happened to you, or you came to Christ after you were already married, now you're a believer and your mate is not, I think it's stretching a bit to say that just because of that fact, that's what caused all the immorality and sin. No, it certainly is not biblical and wise to marry an unbeliever if you're a believer and you have the chance to make a choice. First of all, there's lots of choices among the believers, and we shouldn't be going to the unbelievers. The story of the Bible is unbelievers have a tendency to take our hearts away from the Lord and get us involved in compromise, so we shouldn't be doing it. But that isn't the reason why immorality happens. Immorality also happens when the people are not unbelievers, but believers. Let me show you another strength to the argument. Go to Genesis 4 and look at verses 25 and 26. Here they say is the crowning proof of this view, that it refers to believers marrying unbelievers. In Genesis 4, 25 and 26, Adam knew his wife again. She bare a son, called his name Seth. For God said, she hath appointed me another seed instead of Abel, whom Cain slew. And to Seth, to him also there was born a son, and he called his name Enos. Then began men to call upon the name of the Lord. So they feel that ensures the view of the godly line of Seth, because his own son, it says, then began men to call upon the name of the Lord. So they believe that ensures that Seth's line is the believer, and Cain, who has a mark on him and is cursed for his murder of Abel, is the ungodly, unbelieving line. Well, it's interesting, but I would have a hard time believing there weren't some descendants of Cain that might want to believe in the living God. I also have a problem believing that everybody in Seth's line was always a believer and not necessarily having the problem of an unbeliever. Then what's the correct view? Well, the one I think belongs here is that it refers to angels who have sinned, who have fallen, who are elsewhere called demons and devils. Yes, what I actually believe is that the depravity of the pre-flood civilization, whether it's abortion, murder, violence, you name it, we're going to see more of that in our next message, whatever it was that brought God's judgment, there was also the element of demonic activity. I happen to believe the book of Revelation also teaches that of the final generation of the tribulation period. It says that demonic activity is going to be very, very strong in that period of time, and even people knowing that will still not repent. The angels that sinned are mentioned in 2 Peter 2:5, which we just read a moment ago. They're also mentioned in Jude 6 and 7. Would you turn there, please? Yes, it refers to angels. You say the sons of God are angels? They're called that in Job 1:6, Job 2:1, Job 38:7. Sons of God are angels in the Old Testament especially, though sons of God is a term in the New Testament of believers in Jesus Christ. But in the Old Testament, it's referring to angels. You might be interested to know, if you're interested in Jewish background, that the Talmud, Rabban, the Midrash, of many, many rabbinical teachers, all teach that it's fallen angels. It's not just Christian evangelicals who teach this. It's not a strange view. It's been around a long, long time. And the most respected Jewish teachers all believe that these are fallen angels in this text that caused the depravity and the corruption of the pre-flood civilization. Listen to Jude 6 and 7. It says, the angels which kept not their first estate, but left their own habitation, he hath reserved in everlasting chains under darkness, unto the judgment of the great day, even as Sodom and Gomorrah, and the cities about them in like manner, giving themselves over to fornication, and going after strange, the Greek word is heteros, strange or different flesh, are set forth for an example, suffering the vengeance of eternal fire. I learned this. One, there are angels who were once with God and they are no longer there. They left that habitation. Two, I learned there are angels that are in everlasting chains of darkness that are going to suffer the vengeance of eternal fire. They're evil angels. Three, I learned that whatever they did that caused this judgment to come on them, it is just like what happened in Sodom and Gomorrah. Number four, I learned in this text with complete clarity, with no doubt whatsoever, that what they did was similar to the homosexual activity of Sodom and Gomorrah. They went after flesh of a different kind. In Romans 1, it says that those who have a homosexual desire and lifestyle are going against nature. They are leaving the natural use of the woman and burning in their lust toward one another and will receive in their own persons the just penalty of their error. We do not hate homosexuals. We love homosexuals, but homosexuality is sin. We don't hate adulterers. We love adulterers, but adultery is sin. The fact is, we are not going to help ourselves by trying to say they're born that way or that it's a gene that produces it. No way. God is very clear. He didn't make Adam and Steve. It's Adam and Eve. It always has been. They cannot, listen carefully, there are many with homosexual desires and troubles in their life and struggles, and we love you, we want to help you. But my friends, listen to me, that is not coming from the Lord. It is coming from the enemy. Whenever you do anything that violates God's word, it's coming from the enemy, it's not coming from the Lord. You were not made that way to violate God's law. It's what God says is right and wrong. Yes, we believe in forgiveness. Yes, we believe in healing. Yes, we believe in restoration. Yes, we believe that right now, by confessing your sin and repenting, you can be forgiven and set free right now. We believe that. Whether it's adultery, fornication, a sexual sin of any type, homosexuality, whatever it is. But don't you misunderstand God. God is going to bring his judgment against any nation that decides to violate his moral standards. And when immorality becomes the dominant rule of the nation, God says, that's it. Judgment will come. And this nation is heading for it. You know that and I know that. These are fallen angels. They went after strange flesh. Why? Because angels were not designed by God to marry or given in marriage. Well, then how is this happening? These evil spirits are inhabiting men. As we know, both Old Testament and New Testament, they could do. They inhabit men. They are taking wives, whatever they choose, no matter whether they're married or not, and they're grabbing anybody they want, and immorality is a result. I say to you, I'm not trying to be wild in my speculations and imaginations. I'm saying to you on the basis of Bible evidence that a lot of the immorality that's going on in our culture is the result of demonic activity. And for all you know, when you are enticed to violate God's word and to sin, for all you know, there are demons from hell that are involved in that enticement. We know from James 1, every man's drawn away of his own lust. But it also says he's enticed, and that's baited. It's coming from the enemy. And friends, God has warned us over and over again about this. We need to repent. We need to confess our sin. And God will forgive you. Don't run away from it. There's healing, there's forgiveness, there's compassion, there is love from the Lord himself. But don't keep going on in your wicked lifestyle saying that it's okay and you don't care what God says or what the Bible says. You're going to do what you want to do. Oh no, my friend, you're not going to get away with it. We need to repent of our sin. Whoever confesses and forsakes his sin, the Bible says, will find compassion. But if you try to cover it, you will not prosper. We need to repent of it, and that means stop it. It's not dealing whether you feel like it or you don't feel like it or what someone else thinks about you or anything else. It means stop it. And sometimes you are the only one who knows that. Your friends just think you're all right and they don't know what's going on. You're the only one who knows it. And if you have truly repented, then you have stopped it and you have accepted the wonderful forgiveness and grace of our Lord and you have a brand new start and God can use you. He restoreth my soul. Praise the Lord.
0: 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It's part of our ongoing series, In the Beginning. And David's back with more teaching for us in just a moment. By the way, if you're a believer and you need to deal honestly with a sin in your life or to come to repentance, or maybe you just want to return to a close walk with the Lord, We want to offer you Revival Now. 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David returns in just a moment to close us in prayer. First, though, Matt's here, and we have a couple of terrific resources to share with you.
1: You ever wonder just how our world got into the mess it's in? What's at the core of today's sad state?
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1: 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Genesis chapter 1 through 9.
0: And we're offering you a personal copy of each message in the series, all 24 messages together, for the special price, Matt, of just
1: $25.
0: Yeah, right now.
1: In the series, my dad leads us through the days of creation.
0: I love this faith-fortifying section. And your dad exposes the lies and the illogic of evolution.
1: Right. It's an excellent foundation for studying creationism. I mean, how the evidence we see today supports creationism and not evolutionary theory.
0: Yes, then we also study the temptation, the fall of mankind in the Garden of Eden. And there's powerful insight here, Matt, as you know, into the strategies of the devil and God's righteous judgment, his love, his redemption, and the hope for our lives today.
1: And then the first civilization. I mean, wow, a culture that looked much like ours today.
0: Oh,
1: right?
0: Yeah.
1: Yeah, the global deluge, the flood. And God's covenant with Noah.
0: So much here for you. So stay tuned as the series continues and get your own copy of the messages to hear again and to share.
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0: Oh, and just before David comes back, we want to tell you about his study notes for the book of Galatians. 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
2: Father, we thank you so much for your love and grace and mercy. And it's easy for us to be self-righteous and judgmental of those who are sinning against you. But you told us all of this comes out of our own hearts. Every one of us is being defiled. There go we all, but for the grace of God. There's so much trouble in our society. God, thank you that you're a God of mercy and grace and forgiveness. You can heal the brokenhearted, those devastated by sin. Oh, teach us, Lord, to claim the precious blood of the Lord Jesus Christ as our only cure. There is no other cure. To accept your forgiveness because of what Jesus did on the cross 1900 years ago. We can be set free. Help us not to believe the devil's lie that somehow we can never break the pattern of it. Your mighty power is still available today. God, I pray that those in our audience right now who know that there are things going on that are not right, God, give them the courage to stop, to repent, to confess their sin to you, a God who will forgive. Your arms of love are waiting for us to come home. Thank you, Lord. In Jesus' name we pray. Amen.
0: Amen, David. 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Coming up Monday, we'll continue our series In the Beginning. 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

0: The Bible makes it clear that we are reconciled to God by grace alone. Today on Truth for Life, we'll consider why that same grace antagonizes us to the evil one and instructs us how to respond to spiritual forces. Alistair Begg continues our study in Daniel chapter 10.
1: Now, the real question and the taxing question in this chapter has to do with who this figure actually is. Who is this person? After all, if you noted carefully as we read it, three times Daniel refers to this individual as my Lord, in verse 16, in verse 17, and in verse 19. Many of my friends go to the Christophany, some of my other friends go elsewhere. And as I say, it seems to me that it's fair to conclude that what we have here is, as elsewhere in the Bible, an unnamed angelic figure. Incidentally, some people say he's not unnamed. This is clearly Gabriel, whom we've met already, and so on. But rather, I take it that it is an unnamed angelic figure who conveys in himself, something of the power and the glory of God in a manner that is quite frankly terrifying. So that it is not to diminish him in any way at all, but it is certainly to say it's possible for us, and irrespective of our conclusion regarding the identity of this figure, it doesn't alter the information that is conveyed or the implications of what is conveyed. So first of all, in 4 to 9, you have this devastating vision. Then in verse 10 and following, through to about verse 19, you have what I'm referring to as a clarifying message. A clarifying message. Verse 10 tells us that a hand touched him. And as a result of that, it set him trembling on his hands and his knees. The voice then assures him that he is greatly loved. Remember, we saw this in verse 23 of chapter 9. I have come to tell you a word, says the messenger, for you are greatly loved. It's a wonderful thought. And here again, Daniel is reminded of the fact that God has made him the object of his affection. So number one, I'm here to tell you that you are greatly loved. I am here also to tell you that your words were heard. What were his words? Well, his prayers. I'm here. I've been dispatched. The prayers of Daniel have released angelic forces from heaven. That's what the Bible is saying. It's amazing. It is, to the skeptic, entirely unbelievable. It is only by faith that we would bow beneath its instruction. Because you see, James tells us that the prayer of a righteous man is powerful and effective. Then he tells him that his delay in responding is on account of the fact that there has been a conflict in the heavenly places. Verse 13, the prince of the kingdom of Persia withstood me 21 days. Now here is where we get into this notion of in the heavenly realms, a representative of Persia in these heavenly realms engaging with this individual, and for a period of 21 days, this encounter takes place. Now, you're going to see this again in verse 20 concerning Greece. Now I will return to fight against the prince of Persia, and when I go out, behold, the prince of Greece will come. Behind all these earthly powers stands this or these angelic princes. Now, this is just not something that has popped out of nowhere. In the prophecy of Isaiah in chapter 24, God says through his servant concerning the brokenness of the earth and the impact of the sound of terror that is there. He says, on that day, the Lord will punish the host of heaven in heaven. What is the host of heaven in heaven? How can you have this conflict in heaven? Well, I said the conflict is in the heavenly realms. But in actual fact, the untrammeled glory and beauty of heaven, as it exists in the wider heavenly realms, will bring about the execution of God's righteous judgment on those fallen angels who, in following Satan, have and do and will oppose the work of the kingdom of God throughout all of time. And once again, it is a reminder to us that the things that we see as evidences of chaos and discord and unrighteousness and bitterness and mayhem and so on are, as we said in our opening statement, a reflection of a conflict that is taking place in a realm that most people pay no attention to, and many, in fact, would deny the existence of it in its entirety. But the Bible says so, that behind these earthly powers, you have these evil forces. Now, he goes on then and says that it is Michael, this angelic warrior, who has come to his aid. But Michael, one of the chief princes, came to help me, because I was left there with the kings of Persia, and came to make you understand what is to happen to your people in the latter days, for the vision is for days yet to come. In other words, he says, you need to understand something, Daniel, that this vision is not going to be exhausted in the immediate. It refers to many days that will still unfold. Well, the impact of that in verse 15, Daniel tells us, when he had spoken to me according to these words, I turned my face toward the ground and was mute. I was struck dumb. So if we find it challenging, daunting, alarming, unsettling, we're in very good company. I mean, some of us can just sit here and absorb it. Daniel couldn't. For a second time, he is laid out. And once again, he's touched, and he's strengthened, and he's amazed, and he's overwhelmed, and he's weakened. And once again, he's reassured. You are greatly loved, verse 19. The one having the appearance of a man, touch me and strengthen me again. Aren't you encouraged by the fact that he needed this three times? He didn't just go, oh, I get it, and move on. He was faithful, but he was also fearful. He was definitely frail. Oh, man greatly loved, fear not. Peace be with you. Be strong and of good courage. And as he spoke to me, I was strengthened and said, let my Lord speak, for you have strengthened me. In other words, now, at the very end of this encounter, he is put in a position where he has the capacity to receive the vision. So, a devastating or a terrifying vision, a clarifying message, and then finally, a tantalizing question. Verse 20, then he said, do you know why I have come to you? It's fascinating, isn't it? I'm sure Daniel says, well, I'm trying to know why you have come to me. I've been paying attention for a long time. At the end of chapter 9, he had been charged with the responsibility to consider the word and to understand the vision, to apply his mind to things. And once again, it is necessary for him to do the same. The question, tantalizing as it is a good question, and it is a necessary question. Because what he's doing is he's causing Daniel to think about what he has heard and to consider the implications of what he has heard. And what he is now told is that this conflict is going to continue. Behold, he says, you will find that I will have to go and resume the fight against the prince of Persia. And when I go out, that will be followed by the prince of Greece, and the battle will ensue. The inevitable question, of course, is what will happen then? Will God's people survive? Are they going to make it? But he says, I will tell you, verse 21, what is inscribed in the book of truth. There is none who contends by my side against these except Michael, your prince. In other words, and this is important for us to get, this vision, as taxing as it is intended to provide the assurance to Daniel that no matter how bad things appear to be, and remember the news from Jerusalem is bad, not what they might have expected or hoped for. No matter how bad things appear to be, no matter how chaotic or apparently hopeless things have become, God is actually so fully in control of things that he is able to disclose the sequence of the events before they actually happen. That's what's happening here. That's the vision. That is why, incidentally, liberal scholarship says, no, this did not happen. The dating of Daniel was way, way, way, way after this, because nobody could know that these things would transpire as they did, because history records the fact that the kingdom of Persia was so radically opposed to the cause of God's people, and when that was gathered up, then it was the kingdom of Greece, as we've seen in chapter 8, that came against the people of God. Well, how in the world could anyone know? Only someone who knows the end from the beginning, only the God of all eternity, could give to Daniel a vision that would make plain events that people had no knowledge of at all. And that, I think, is the significance of this thing in verse 21. I will tell you what is inscribed in the book of truth. It's a very enigmatic little phrase, isn't it? The book of truth. It may well be an allusion to Psalm 139, verse 16, which you will recall. All the days of your life were written in his book before one of them came to be. Nothing is taking God by surprise. He is sovereign over all these affairs. Or it may refer to Malachi, where the names of the saints of God are written in a book of remembrance. And so he says, Daniel, you need to understand something, son. You have lived your life. It's toward the end. The people have gone back. The news is poor. You've received this vision. You now must apply your mind and your heart to understand it, but you may rest secure in this reality, that ultimately God will triumph over all these things. And Daniel is therefore encountering 6th century BC, what Paul is describing to the people of God in the 1st century AD, reminding the people of God of the triumph of Jesus in a realm of which most people know nothing. Even some of you, I can tell by the way you're looking at me, are going, is this for real? Are we genuinely agreeing about this? I mean, are you really telling us that there are angels? Are you really saying, yes, angels are mentioned in every part of the biblical record. There's no question that there are. Was Satan cast out of heaven? Yes. And the demonic forces that accompanied him? Yes. Are those forces at work in our world? Yes. Where are they? Every place. So that when we see the machinations of man, the evil of man, the forcefulness of man against the kingdom and authority of Christ, we see not simply man vesting his arrogant self, but man under the sway of evil influences. It's just, it's a quite staggering notion, isn't it? Evil powers at work in the corridors of the Persian and the Greek empires. Evil powers, anti-God, dark and demonic forces in the hallways of our senators and our congressmen, in the framework of the British Parliament, in the anti-God dimensions of an atheistic world. The God of this age has blinded the minds of men and women so that they cannot see the truth. They cannot be argued into the truth. Why do they not just respond to our best attempts at apologetics? Because their minds are at enmity with God. They're not in a neutral zone. They're not in a position where they can say, well, maybe or maybe not. They are actually opposed to God. And the forces of evil are ranged against the message of God. And therefore, the people of God need a vision of God to understand how things will actually unfold and finally end. The conflicts tonight of our world, the Bible makes clear, reflect the ongoing battle of Genesis 3:15, worked out by Augustine in his City of God and City of Man. A kingdom that is actually opposed to God and his might and his majesty and his son and his love and all of his plan for the universe. His divine plan for the nature of life for men and women within the framework of family, vehemently opposed. You can find explanations for it in the superficial cursory readings of the newspapers. But behind that, says the Bible, you have dark forces that are ranged in the heavenly places against the kingdom of God. They will not triumph. The evil one is a defeated foe. It was checkmate at the cross. He cannot alter the final verdict, but he is dead sure that he's going to play out the final moves on the board. And as he does, the people of God in every place and ultimately in every generation will be confronted by the fact that we do not wrestle ultimately against flesh and blood, but against spiritual wickedness in the heavenly places. And the vision in Daniel 9, devastating as it is, and this explanatory message, and this tantalizing question takes us into that realm. Now, some people trivialize it. Some people marginalize it. Some people sensationalize it. Some people take this and they run with it to extremes that you cannot imagine. I remember there was a book some time ago now, it's years ago now, I think it was called This Present Darkness, wasn't it? I can't remember who wrote it. And it was good up to a point, but it had demons everywhere, you know. Every time you turned on your bath, one came out, you know. You went for a coffee and there was another one there. Someone's, oh, there goes another one. And people were dealing with them all over the place. They had sensationalized the thing. They took something that is true and pushed it out to such an extreme that it became almost a nonsense in itself. We daren't do that. But what are we to do? Well, he tells us in Ephesians 6, in light of this fact, he says, put on the whole armor of God, the helmet of salvation, the belt of truth, the breastplate of righteousness, no armor for the back, nothing for the back. Why? Because we're not going to run and we're not going to hide. We're going straight on and the gates of hell will not prevail against us. That's what the Bible promises. So put on the whole armor of God, take up the weapons of God. For the weapons of our warfare are not the weapons of guns and swords and uniforms, but rather the weapon of prayer and the preaching of the word of God. Oh, do you really think you're going to do anything with that? Well, yes, God answers prayer. The angelic forces were sent as a result of the hearing of Daniel's prayer. And God hears our prayers too. I don't fully understand how it works, but I see the every evidence of it. So put on the armor, take up the weapons, and into battle we go. Quick march. Quick march. Isn't it strange how the idea of Christian warfare has become so politically incorrect, banished from hymn book after hymn book? Well, I'd be glad to sing it. I don't care. Onward, Christian soldiers, marching as to war. Because we're now involved in a continual and irreconcilable conflict. The same grace that reconciles us to God antagonizes us to the evil one. We once lived in a kingdom of darkness, we now live in a kingdom of light. You can't live in both places. And because we're now children of the light, the children of the dark don't like that. marching as to war with the cross of Jesus going on before. Kings and thrones may perish, kingdoms rise and wane, but the church of Jesus constant will remain. Mid toil and tribulation and tumult of her war, she waits the consummation of peace forevermore, till with the vision glorious, her longing eyes are blessed, and the great church victorious will be the church at rest. And I say to you again, as I said this morning, this is either true or it is the biggest load of bunk you ever heard in your entire life. But there ain't no middle ground. There isn't. So liberal Christianity is a crock. It is a complete waste of time. Every time you hear somebody getting rid of the difficult parts, run for your life. Because the challenge in the difficult parts is the challenge that is there in the very essence of it all.
0: You're listening to Truth for Life with Alistair Begg. He'll return to close today's program in just a minute. As Alistair just mentioned, as Christians, we need to be prepared for continual and irreconcilable spiritual warfare. But we won't be adequately prepared if all we study are the comfortable passages of Scripture. That's why at Truth for Life, we teach the whole Bible and encourage other pastors to do the same, even when it may be tempting to skip the difficult or unpopular parts. That's the reason Alistair initiated the Basics Conference years ago. This is a conference that aims to encourage and equip leaders to do the basics of Christian ministry well. And if you're in pastoral ministry, church leadership, or if you're in seminary, join Alistair as he hosts Basics 2026. It's taking place September 29th through the 30th in California. Basics is an opportunity for pastors to come together to address the unique challenges and responsibilities of ministry leadership. You'll be taught from God's Word and enjoy a time of worship and fellowship. 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He's the Dean of the School of Theology at Southern Seminary. I'll be there as well. We are all looking forward to this. 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And if you're not in leadership, but you're looking for a way to show your pastor how much you appreciate his faithful shepherding, consider gifting him a time of spiritual refreshment at Basics 2026. 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Now here's Alistair with a closing prayer.
1: Father, thank you for your word, a lamp to our feet and a light to our path. We scratch the surface of these things. We bow down before you, a good God, and we pray that you will open our blind eyes and soften our hard hearts and enable us to see what by nature we do not see, enable us to believe what by nature we reject, enable us to accept as wisdom what by nature we regard as folly. We do need your help and ask you for it. And we pray in your Son's name. Amen.
0: I'm Bob Lapine. Thanks for joining us this week. You ever struggle trying to understand passages like Daniel's prophetic visions? Is God trying to keep us guessing? Join us Monday when we'll consider his purposes. The Bible teaching of Alistair Begg is furnished by Truth for Life, where the learning is for living.
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0: Oh, the music has been awesome. I've been so, so blessed. Amazing, beautiful. It has just changed my whole morning. Thank you so much.
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1: Hi, this is Ben Lowell, and welcome to Back to the Bible Canada with Dr. John Neufeld. Well, we continue our series today, Amazing Promises to Dysfunctional People, with a message entitled, Watch Out for Those Later Years. So let's turn in our Bibles to Genesis 26, 34 to 27, verse 10, as we join Dr. Neufeld now.
2: For a great many years now, I have rehearsed a little mantra. I have said that the great temptation of younger men is sex, and the great temptation of older men is power. You know, but as I think about those words, I recognize how incomplete they are. You know, women have their own unique temptations as they progress through the various stages of their lives. And furthermore, to simply confine the stages of life to two temptations, that is, you know, first lust and then the desire to exercise and influence power over others, well, I think it is true, but it's not true enough. What I mean is that the temptation of older men and women is to rely on earlier, younger zeal for the Lord, but in old age, to allow that zeal to fade and for more base desires of self-gratification and entitlement to take over. And I've seen it happen to many, both men and women, once filled with zeal. Now the fire of that zeal is like the burnt logs in a fireplace, fire and fuel replaced by ashes and a cold, barren hearth. You know, if you're older, I hope I'm not describing you. And if you're younger, I hope that what I'm about to describe will never describe you. But I'm speaking about Isaac, the son of Abraham. He is the child of promise, the son given to Abraham and Sarah in their old age. He is also the man who once refused to go to Egypt in a time of national famine simply because the Lord told him to stay. His earlier courage and zeal now seem gone. Indeed, when we encounter Isaac from Genesis 27 and beyond, we hardly recognize him. He seems like a very different man. Indeed, the man he has become almost entirely explains why the family that he leads becomes the dysfunctional family that it becomes. So let's begin by reading our text. It's Genesis 26, verse 34 to chapter 27, verse 10. When Esau was 40 years old, he took Judith, the daughter of Beeri, the Hittite, to be his wife, and Basemath, the daughter of Elon, the Hittite, and they made life bitter for Isaac and Rebekah. When Isaac was old and his eyes were dim so that he could not see, he called Esau, his older son, and said to him, "My son," and he answered, "Here I am." He said, "Behold, I am old. I do not know the day of my death. Now then, take your weapons, your quiver, and your bow, and go out to the field and hunt game for me, and prepare for me delicious food, such as I love, and bring it to me, so that I may eat, that my soul may bless you before I die." Now Rebekah was listening when Isaac spoke to his son Esau. So when Esau went to the field to hunt for game and bring it, Rebekah said to her son Jacob, "I heard your father speak to your brother Esau, 'Bring me game and prepare for me delicious food that I may eat it and bless you before the Lord before I die. Now therefore, my son, obey my voice as I command you. Go to the flock and bring me two good young goats so that I may prepare from them delicious food for your father such as he loves. And you shall bring it to your father to eat so that he may bless you before he dies." Now, before we get too far into this passage, I think it necessary to deal with something I've not spent nearly enough time explaining. It's the matter of the blessing of Abraham. You know, in my last passage, I did not deal with Genesis 26, 23 to 25. That passage said, "From there he went up to Beersheba, and the Lord appeared to him the same night and said, 'I am the God of Abraham, your father. Fear not, for I am with you and will bless you and multiply your offspring for my servant Abraham's sake.' So he built an altar there and called upon the name of the Lord and pitched his tent there. And there Isaac's servants dug a well." Now we have in our text multiple examples of Isaac being the recipient of Abraham's blessing. Notice the words, "Fear not, for I am with you." They sound almost identical to what God promised Abraham way back in Genesis 15, verse 1. After these things, the word of the Lord came to Abram in a vision, "Fear not, Abram. I am your shield. Your reward will be very great." That is, a part of the Abrahamic covenant is the promise that all of the omnipotence of God, that is, the power of God that can do everything that God wants, well, that power is being promised to Abraham's benefit. God will use the might of God for Abraham's good. And it's the same thing that is promised to Isaac when he faces famine. But then we notice that Isaac is also promised the blessing of God and the promise that he will multiply Isaac's offspring. That is, God had promised that Abraham would become a great nation and that Abraham and the nation that came from him would be the conduit of God's salvation to a world that was lost in sin. Abraham's blessing was the hope of the human race, and now this wonderful privilege has fallen on Isaac. It's important to see the main theme all through Genesis. Indeed, the same theme is there through the entire Bible. Humanity, ruined by sin, is being promised the gift of salvation. And that salvation will flow from Abraham's loins, that is, from Abraham's descendants. And this is being promised now to Isaac, who is the son of promise. So we have to assume then that Isaac is cognizant that he is given the privilege and the obligation to pass that gift on to the next generation, to one of his sons. And we have to assume that Isaac has already heard the word that came to his wife Rebekah, as is recorded in Genesis 25, verse 23, that the older, that is Esau, would serve the younger, Jacob. So Isaac knows, as the leader of his house, what it is that God desires. But Isaac, now in his old age, lacks both the desire to obey God and the discernment to see a huge problem that's developing in his family. In the last several verses of chapter 26, we are told that Esau is 40 years old and he's taken two wives, and both of them are Hittite women. Now, why is that a problem? Well, in order to answer that, it is important to acknowledge several things. First, please note that polygamy, that is one man marrying more than one wife, that was a common practice. And up to this point in time, we don't yet have a biblical command prohibiting this. But we do know that Abraham only had one wife, and so did Isaac. It may have been a common practice in the nations around them, but polygamy was not a practice in Esau's family. But that's not the principal problem here. In order to understand this, we need to do a review through Genesis. We go back to Genesis chapter 24, verse 3, and we might remember that Abraham had given a command to his servant to go and find a wife for his son Isaac. And verses 2 and 3 records Abraham saying to his servants, "Put your hand under my thigh that I may make you swear by the Lord, the God of heaven, the God of earth, that you will not take a wife for my son from the daughters of the Canaanites among whom I dwell." But why? Well, in order to answer that, we need to go back further in Genesis, back to chapter 15. In verses 15 and 16, God tells Abraham, "As for you, you shall go to your fathers in peace. You shall be buried in a good old age, and they, that is your descendants, shall come back here in the fourth generation, for the iniquity of the Amorites is not yet complete." And then describing who the Amorites are, verse 20 says, and this description includes, the Hittites. And that means, at the very least, that God had told Abraham that the Hittites were a very wicked culture. But because of his mercy, he would not punish them yet until their wickedness reached such a point in time that judgment must come. And that's why none of the people walking in the blessing of Abraham was permitted to intermarry with them. To do so would be to despise the hope of salvation for the world. Does Esau know that? Well, yeah, he did. We know he did because the text says that these marriages made bitter the life of Isaac and Rebekah. This is everything they had taught their children not to do. But as we're going to see, Esau had no appreciation for the Abrahamic covenant. It was a matter of no concern for him. And all that to say, this turn of events should have signaled the truth of the Word of God, that it was never going to be Esau that was the child of promise. How could he inherit a blessing, he who saw no value in it? And it's exactly this that makes it so painful to read Genesis 27, verse 4. Here we have Isaac directing his son Esau, saying, "Prepare for me delicious food such as I love, and bring it to me so that I may eat, and my soul may bless you before I die." And so it soon becomes plain that the blessing must be the Abrahamic blessing. And what's more, I find it astonishing that Isaac is going to offer this blessing to Esau, just between the two of them, in his tent. He thinks it's the last act of his life. Given how Isaac received the blessing, and that it was done publicly as a grand act of faith, now Isaac plans to offer that same blessing to the next generation without anyone watching. See, in one sense, that's not surprising. I mean, after all, Isaac knows full well that Rebekah would have put up quite a fuss. I mean, she knows exactly who is to receive the blessing. And here's the point. The mark of a godly leader is not that they choose their own course, but they're known for their meticulous obedience to the God who directs their ways. Isaac was not that man anymore.
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2: Genesis 27 begins by telling us that Isaac was old, since Genesis 25 verse 26 tells us that when the twins, that is, Esau and Jacob, were born, Isaac was 60 years old, and that now the twins are 40. Well, we know Isaac is 100 years old. And our text also tells us that at his age, he's virtually blind, and we assume he's in poor health. And we also know that he tells Esau he must give him the blessing now before he dies, so we have to assume that Isaac is anticipating that his death is very near. And yet, as we continue to follow the story through, we find out that he still lives another 80 years. And it is this fact, and the fact that he seems intent on giving the Abrahamic blessing to the wrong son, that has made more than one Bible teacher comment that, in a way, Isaac's blindness is really symbolic of a greater blindness. See, Isaac assumes that he's going to die before he even gets the chance to give away the Abrahamic blessing, and he also assumes, against everything that he already knows, that he's going to bless whatever son he chooses. He's blind in every way. And instead of trusting in God, he panics. He knows he can't convince Rebekah, and he knows that Esau really has abandoned the Abrahamic faith, and yet he is determined to bless him, even if it means he must be clandestine in the way he does it. But there's another cue that tells us how blind the old man has become. Look carefully again at verse 4. He tells Esau to go out and hunt game, and watch verse 4 again, and prepare for me delicious food such as I love. He also assumes that eating the food that he loves is going to inspire his soul to bless the wrong boy. You see, in this fashion, it seems like Isaac has become more like Esau than he knows. You'll remember that Esau sold Isaac his birthright for a bowl of lentil stew, and Isaac, his father, is about to betray his God for food as well. What's also interesting in this story is that Isaac must believe that he can separate out the rights of the firstborn and the blessing of Abraham. And to be clear about this point, let's just assume for a moment that this were possible. The rights of the firstborn were property rights. We've already been told that Isaac has become a very rich man, and we have to assume that Jacob has laid hold on the majority. I assume 2/3 of all his father owned will not go to Esau, but to Jacob. But Isaac must believe that this is not as important as the spiritual component of the blessing of Abraham. If God uses all the fullness of his power to bless Esau, the old man must believe that in the long term, Esau will become more economically powerful than Jacob. See, Isaac believes that in this way he's going to force God's hand. Jacob will be banished from the promise of inheriting Canaan. He will have to move to a lesser, fertile part of the desert, and eventually Esau will be greater. Now, of course, Isaac really is spiritually blind. I mean, who can resist the purposes of God and succeed? Let's make that matter personal, shall we? Let's say that you, my dear listener, or let's say that I, as a pastor and a Bible teacher, at some point in time, I decide that not only will I disobey God, but I'm going to hoodwink God out of his eternal plans. You know, am I so blind that I should think that such a plot would succeed? If we really thought about it, we would, unless we're completely blind to whom we're dealing with. We have to assume that we will bring ourselves harm if we don't submit to God's purposes. As we've noticed, Isaac's blindness is profound. Now comes that moment in which this family becomes seriously dysfunctional. Verse 5 tells us that Rebekah is on the outside of the tent as Isaac is speaking with Esau. And in a flash, she hatches her plot. In this moment, we see how deeply divided Isaac and Rebekah have become. You know, at one point in time, and that is when they first met and were married, you know, Genesis 24, verse 67 says, "Then Isaac brought her into the tent of Sarah, his mother, and took Rebekah. She became his wife, and," it says, "he loved her." See, there was a time in Isaac's life when he was raw in emotion with the death of his mother being very recent, but Rebekah, his wife, replaces his affections. Now, those of you who, you know, have some kind of a Freudian analysis of this, let me help you. Rebekah becomes to Isaac all that his mother could never be. Rebekah is his life's partner. She is the one chosen by God to share love and children and a common vision of living under the blessing of God. And that would have been and was their early life. But then life tended to press in on them. And surely the rivalry between Esau and Jacob didn't make the situation any better. And the personality of the boys began to reveal itself. It was clear that the parents were divided in their estimation of their children. You know, children can do that. They can divide parents. And so by the time we come to the moment when Rebekah hatches the plot to get Jacob's blessing, the division between Isaac and Rebekah is now pronounced. They aren't talking. They're at odds. And so without even thinking about talking to her husband, for those days had passed so many years earlier, she calls her son Jacob. Look again at verse 6. Rebekah said to her son Jacob, "I heard your father speak to your brother Esau." And then go forward to verse 8. "Now therefore, my son, obey my voice as I command you." So to be clear, Rebekah does have a choice. She might have confronted her husband with everyone in the room. But those days are long gone. The divide between that husband and wife is now pronounced. So we have to assume that the two, Isaac and Rebekah, have had this conversation before, and now there's nothing to do but for Rebekah to plot. But Jacob is not innocent in this matter. As we look into this matter in later episodes, we're going to see that his major concern is not that his mother is plotting against his father. His major concern is that he will be found out. Instead of receiving a blessing, he's going to incur the curse of his father. And what's a further part of this story is also must not be missed is the sure conviction that this giving of the Abrahamic blessing can only be done once, and once it's been given, it can't be revoked. And so, given the scene that's being played out, both Rebekah and her son are determined to deceive both Isaac and Esau. No matter what it takes, just get the blessing. A great many Bible students have mused about this scenario. It seems that the entire plan of God is at stake here. If Esau receives the blessing, then the Abrahamic covenant that the Savior of the world should come seems in jeopardy. Everything in the entire plan of redemption seems to hang on this one thing. Can Rebekah and Jacob conceive a plot so as to deceive Isaac so that God's plan of redemption might be fulfilled? But how can that be true? Remember, at the outset, while the two boys were still in their mother's womb, God had already announced that the older would serve the younger and that the blessing would come to Jacob and not to Esau. And with that in mind, listen to Psalm 33, verses 8 to 11. It says, "Let all the earth fear the Lord. Let all the inhabitants of the world stand in awe of him. for he spoke and it came to be. He commanded and it stood firm. The Lord brings the counsel of the nations to nothing. He frustrates the plans of the people. The counsel of the Lord stands forever, the plans of his heart to all generations. See, that means to me that the plans of the Lord did not depend on how well Jacob could deceive his father. Faith means trusting in God, acting on that trust, regardless of the circumstances. So it seems to me that it was not just Isaac who had allowed his faith to slide in his older years. So had Rebekah. Their animosity towards each other, their profound disagreement regarding their two boys, indeed their arguments regarding the word of the Lord, had led them to discount the greatness of their God. What then do we learn? Is it not this? That we drift from the Lord not only when we allow our passion to cool, but when we fail to focus on the commands and the promises of our God. For Isaac, it was his deep disappointment in God that God had chosen Jacob over Esau. And for Rebekah, it was her lack of confidence that God was able to keep his promises to her. And this, in their later years, both Isaac and Rebekah, a deeply divided couple, a couple who lost their confidence in the wisdom and the power of God, allowed their family to slip into chaos. See, that's a lesson for all of us. Fail to take God into account. Not only does it hurt you, but it leads to chaos all around you. Would you, my dear listener, be prepared to pray something like this? Oh Lord, may I never live long enough to fail to obey you and to fail to trust you. For my good and for the good of my family, O Lord, keep my heart steadfast and focused on you. May I always be found submissive to your will and believing in your promises. Amen.
1: John, I have a question for you. Do we have to be cautious about the later years as Christians, what the later years will bring in or out of us?
2: You know, Ben, it seems to me that they go one way or the other. I don't know that it just carries on the way it's been. I think in our later years, we either become very cool towards the Lord. I mean, some people say, you know, this time is for me. I've served the Lord all my life, and so this is just for me. And there are other people that seem to renew their love for the Lord. But I think in the later years, we have to navigate the issues that we face at that point in time. And if we don't navigate them in faith, we will cool in our faith. And I think we just become indifferent. And, you and I have seen people like that. And we need to pray, Lord, may I not outlive my love for you.
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5: We interrupt regularly scheduled programming for something uplifting. Yes, this is The Good Report, the only radio show where headlines smile back, heroes return shopping carts, and raccoons accidentally get elected mayor. These are stories that make you smile and occasionally snort coffee through your nose. It's not a feature, but it is a side effect. Other side effects may include hope, optimism, and a sudden urge to hug strangers. First up, an English gentleman was rushed to hospital after his skin turned blue. Tommy Lynch woke from a long sleep looking like an Avatar extra or a backup drummer for the Blue Man Group. A concerned friend told him to get checked out immediately. "Everyone at the hospital was staring at me like they'd seen a ghost," said Tommy. When they took a blood sample, that's when it hit him. The night before, Tommy had slept in brand new bright blue bedsheets. Yes, the culprit was laundry. The moral of the story? Always wash new sheets before using them, unless your lifelong dream is to look like a smurf. In other news, a Polish man has been sentenced to 22 months in prison for breaking into two homes and doing chores. That's right. This criminal mastermind folded laundry, cleaned floors, and tidied up. Imagine the nerve! He even helped himself to a few drinks, which sounds fair enough. Hydration is vital when vacuuming someone else's living room. If this becomes a trend, wanted posters will start reading, "Suspect last seen scrubbing baseboards, approach with gratitude." Meanwhile, in Cambodia, a remarkable hero named Magawa was honored with a statue. Trained to detect chemicals in explosives, Magawa helped clear over 141,000 square meters of landmines. And before you picture a chiseled action hero with dramatic music swelling behind him, Magawa was a rat. A giant pouched rat, to be exact. Which just proves you should never judge someone based on size, species, or their tendency to chew through things. Cambodia has now deployed over 100 of these trained rats to help reach a goal of becoming mine-free by 2030. So, let's hear it from Magawa, a truly ratical hero. Finally, in Windsor, Ontario, a routine gym class turned a 17-year-old into a real-life superhero. Just 48 hours after learning CPR, Turkey Ayesh woke to hear his siblings crying. He rushed out to find that his father had experienced a heart attack and was unresponsive. Instead of panicking, Turkey stepped in and performed the CPR he'd just learned, basically taking the most intense pop quiz of his life with everything on the line. Paramedics later confirmed that his quick thinking saved his father's life. Today, his dad has a pacemaker, has quit smoking, and is recovering well, which makes Turkey not just a lifesaver, but possibly the most persuasive anti-smoking campaigner in history. When his dad came out of the hospital, he told his son, "God saved me, and I'm not going to smoke again." Which reminds me that every one of us has been given something, a skill, a gift, an ability that can bring life to others. 1 Peter 4 says each of you should use whatever gift you've received to serve others as faithful stewards of God's grace in its various forms. Today, let's go looking for those opportunities to help, to encourage, to make a difference, and to honor God. And if you're learning CPR, I hope you won't need it today. But if you do, you could be the answer to someone's prayer, which is a pretty good reason to pay attention during class.
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13: And thank you for joining us. This may seem to be a subject that you're not interested in, but if you just look around to your friends and loved ones, there's hardly any environment that you can talk about where this does not become an issue. What does the Bible say about this, and how do we find this truth? We've selected the Proverbs from this book of Solomon's writings, and we've put them together in this lesson, and we're going to talk about them today and again on Monday. We do want you to get a copy of the study guide because it helps you find all the verses. 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But this gives you the background of all these materials that we're talking about and the verses where these truths are found in this incredible book we know as the Book of Proverbs. And I hope you will take advantage of that and get that study guide for your own use and maybe have a study with some of your friends from the Book of Proverbs. Here we go today with this lesson. Here's part one of Power Up Purity, Proverbs for the Pure.
14: We live in a day when immorality seems to be the popular discussion in almost every venue, where it seems as if there's no place where it is not accepted. Christians argue for their immorality. Politicians openly and flagrantly express their immorality. Talk show hosts make it the brunt of their jokes. It filters down. It has an impact. It touches all of us whether we know it's happening or not. And yet the Word of God is very clear, and the book of Proverbs especially deals with the issues that affect us in this society in which we live. There are several extended passages in the book of Proverbs in the early part of the book where we see a father trying to warn his son about the problems that await him if he is not careful, problems of immorality. At this place in the book of Proverbs, it becomes quite apparent that the source of the instruction is the Ten Commandments. The message in Proverbs is an exposition of the seventh commandment found in Exodus 20 and verse 14. You shall not commit adultery. It affects not only immorality within a marital relationship, but immorality before any relationship. Solomon, who is the human author of most of the Proverbs, is remembering what happened to his father David. And he's knowing the tendency of his own feeble heart. And he's watching the addiction of his own sons. And he does all he can do to shout out the warnings concerning the dangers of playing with the fire of immorality. The first words come in the second chapter, beginning in verse 16. And I want you to note that Solomon said all these things, and I'm going to read them to you. Somebody's going to say, you shouldn't talk about this in church. Well, if we shouldn't talk about it in church, it shouldn't be in the Bible then, right? I want to make sure you see this is in the Bible. That's why I want you to look down at your Bibles and read what I'm going to read, beginning in the second chapter in the 16th verse. To deliver you from the immoral woman, from the seductress who flatters with her words, who forsakes the companion of her youth and forgets the covenant of her God. For her house leads down to death and her paths to the dead. None who go to her return, nor do they regain the paths of life. Now turn over to the fifth chapter. My son, pay attention to my wisdom and lend your ear to my understanding, that you may preserve discretion and your lips may keep knowledge. For the lips of an immoral woman drip honey, and her mouth is smoother than oil. But in the end she is bitter as wormwood, sharp as a two-edged sword. Her feet go down to death. Her steps lay hold of hell. Lest you ponder her path of life, her ways are unstable, you do not know them. Therefore hear me now, my children, and do not depart from the words of my mouth. Remove your way far from her. Do not go near the door of her house, lest you give your honor to others and your years to the cruel one, lest aliens be filled with your wealth and your labors go to the house of a foreigner. Turn over to chapter 6 and verse 24. To keep you from the evil woman, from the flattering tongue of a seductress, do not lust after her beauty in your heart, nor let her allure you with her eyelids, for by the means of a harlot a man is reduced to a crust of bread, and an adulteress will prey upon his precious life. Can a man take fire to his bosom and his clothes not be burned? Can one walk on hot coals and his feet not be seared? So is he who goes in to his neighbor's wife. Whoever touches her shall not be innocent. People do not despise a thief if he steals to satisfy himself when he is starving, yet when he is found, he must restore sevenfold. He may have to give up all the substance of his house. Whoever commits adultery with a woman lacks understanding. He who does so destroys his own soul. Wounds and dishonor he will get, and his reproach will not be wiped away. For jealousy is a husband's fury. Therefore, he will not spare in the day of vengeance. He will accept no recompense, nor will he be appeased, though you give him many gifts. These are the Proverbs about immorality. These passages teach us that it's easier to avoid the pitfalls of sin if we avoid the path of temptation. Almost all of secular living today is tainted by the lure to impurity. Most advertising today is slanted in that direction. We use sexual temptation to sell everything. Everything, even things that you cannot even remotely connect with it, we sell with sexual impurity. In some of the translations of the passages that I have read, the word immoral woman is translated by the term strange woman. Now, that's not talking about a woman who's strange. First of all, the term strange woman in Israel referred to all those who were outside of the covenant of Israel, who followed the ways of Baal and other gods. and practiced the religion of the nations around them, any such woman would be a strange woman to the man of God. And in Israel, there were some who had forsaken their own commitments to God, who had once walked with Jehovah but had walked away from him. And such a woman who would do such a thing would be considered by a man of God as a stranger. This description is also used on occasion for those women in Israel who were unfaithful to their own husbands, who had broken their vows to the Lord. And so whenever you read that in the book of Proverbs, you're talking about one of those three things: either someone who is a Baal worshiper or an idolater outside of the covenant of Israel, someone within the covenant of Israel who has forsaken the way of God, or someone who is an unfaithful spouse. Now, I need to tell you that in these passages, it appears somewhat one-sided, as you can see. It sounds as if we're picking on the women and not being faithful to the men. But please understand that this passage is a passage that describes a father's counsel to his son. So therefore, he's going to warn his son about what he considers to be the dangers out there awaiting him. If Solomon had chosen to sit down and talk with his daughter, he could have said exactly the same things to her about those men who would lure her into temptation. It seems to me today that within our culture, the ground is kind of level there. It's not one more than the other. It seems to be both and. So we will take this in a rather generic way. And every time you think that I'm talking about women in an unkind way, just remember, I'm just using the words of the scripture as they were presented from the format of a father talking to his son. Now, having read all of these instructions in chapters 2 through 6, the Proverbs of immorality, I want to tell you a story. I want to tell you the parable of immorality. If you have never read this, you will wonder if somebody who is a screenwriter hasn't gotten a hold of the book of Proverbs and changed it around. For once again now in your Bibles, turn to Proverbs 7 and verse 6. Solomon tells this story about immorality. Listen. For at the window of my house, I looked through my lattice, and I saw among the simple, I perceived among the youths, a young man devoid of understanding, passing along the street near her corner. And he took the path to her house, and in the twilight, in the evening, in the black and dark night, and there a woman met him with the attire of a harlot and a crafty heart. She was loud and rebellious, and her feet would not stay at home. At times she was outside, at times in the open square, lurking at every corner. So she caught him and kissed him. With an impudent face, she said to him, I have peace offerings with me. Today I have paid my vows. So I came out to meet you, diligently to seek your face, and I have found you. I have spread my bed with tapestry, colored coverings of Egyptian linen. I have perfumed my bed with myrrh, aloes, and cinnamon. Come, let us take our fill of love until morning. Let us delight ourselves with love, for my husband is not at home. He has gone on a long journey and has taken a bag of money with him and will come home on the appointed day. And with her enticing speech, she caused him to yield. With her flattering lips, she seduced him. Immediately he went after her as an ox goes to the slaughter or as a fool to the correction of the stocks, till an arrow struck his liver as a bird hastens to the snare. He did not know it would cost his life. That is Solomon's parable of immorality. It sounds like the plot of some of the movies that are out there today. It sounds like the storyline of some of the novels. Someone caught in the trap of infidelity and immorality. One modern writer has paraphrased it like this: it was early and the shadows of the night were just beginning to shroud the city with their darkening mantle. Solomon's eyes fell upon a young man. This youth had turned his back upon all counsel. He was involved with the wrong crowd. He thought he had all the answers. And yet he was untaught, immature, and unprotected. Apparently he had no wise plans for the evening hours. Having idle time on his hands, he was a sitting duck and an easy victim. Slowly walking the street, he is met by the temptress. She is an interesting yet revolting study. She is a married woman, but an unfaithful one. She is dressed in sexy attire and has a subtle approach. She is talkative to the point of being boisterous, well acquainted with the evil ways of the world. She is self-willed, brash, possessive, and flattering. She inflates his ego, but deflates his resistance. She had her plans well staked out and attractively prepared. Her victim was chosen. He was flattered by her attention, and he was ready to yield. The temptation was giving every promise of success. Instead of running from it, the youth remained to enjoy it. The delight of temptation was about to become the tragedy of indulgence. She insinuated that her husband had gone away, taking plenty of money so that he could have a good time. So why shouldn't she have a good time while he's gone? She not only flattered this young man, but she played upon his sympathy. As she downgraded her husband, her victim was becoming elevated in his own thinking. Five words tell us the graphic story of the moral collapse of this young man. Look at them. She caused him to yield. And thousands of men have fallen in exactly the same way, with decayed character, destroyed morals, and diseased souls. They have become like department store merchandise, slightly soiled, greatly reduced in price. The parable of immorality. And it's very quiet in here because we all know people who have gone through that exact experience. Some may have walked through that in their own lives. The Bible speaks very pointedly and very powerfully to the problem of impurity. Here in these passages of Scripture, one of the most important things for us to notice is the price of immorality. We've seen the parables and the Proverbs. Let's notice the price. The price of immorality is first of all presented to us in a number of pictures. I'm sure all of you know what a metaphor is. It takes something that is spoken and uses a picture to build the concept of that in your mind. And if you go back with me to the second chapter again of the book of Proverbs, to the first passage that we read, you will notice that salted throughout all of these texts are little word pictures that Solomon uses to describe the price that is paid for immorality. Hollywood paints this beautifully in luxurious settings with wine and money and all kinds of embellishments. But what you never see in any of these stories is the awful price that is exacted from the one who indulges in such a way. But the book is a book of reality, the book of Proverbs. It doesn't just give us one side of the story like Hollywood does today. It gives us the whole story. And beginning in chapter 2, in verse 18, we have some of these metaphors. For her house leads down to death, and her paths to the dead. Notice chapter 5 and verse 4. But in the end, she is bitter as wormwood, sharp as a two-edged sword. Her feet go down to death, and her steps lay hold of hell. Notice chapter 5, verse 22. His own iniquities entrap the wicked man. He is caught in the cords of his sin. Notice chapter 6 and verse 27. Can a man take fire to his bosom and his clothes not be burned? Can one walk on hot coals and his feet not be seared? Look at verse 33 in the same chapter. Wounds and dishonor he will get, and his reproach will not be wiped away. Look at chapter 7 and verse 22. Immediately he went after her as an ox goes to the slaughter, or as a fool to the correction of the stocks, till an arrow struck his liver as a bird hastens to the snare. He did not know it would cost his life. Now, when you put all those together in those pictures, one right after the other, my friend, there is another side to immorality that nobody talks about. There is the pain and the anguish and the hurt and the brokenness and the separation and the awful disappointment. And I know I speak to some wounded hearts, and I do not mean to open the wound and make it more difficult for, but I must speak the truth. Wherever I travel, I see the awful pain of this kind of activity. When I see children being hustled off between mother and father, taken on an airplane so that they're crying when they leave one parent, and then they go to another parent and they stay with them for a while, and they're back and forth because of the broken vows of marriage. My friends, it is an epidemic, and it touches the church almost with the same incidents that it touches the world. And maybe it's time that we go back to read what God says. Maybe if we hear something more about the penalty of immorality from the Word of God, which speaks the truth, we will be cautious not to allow ourselves to be caught in the trap of sin. For Satan goes about as a roaring lion, seeking whom may devour, trying to destroy us and ruin our effectiveness for God. He's having a heyday today in the church, among leadership, and in the parishioners of congregations. The price of immorality. Notice, first of all, the pictures. But let me break it down in another way. Let's talk for a moment about the price tags. We all know that when we sin, there is a spiritual price tag. When we do that which God tells us not to do, we pay the penalty. There is always some scar tissue from sin. Yes, God forgives, but God does not take away the consequences. I remember when I was a young man as a pastor, I was reading an article in his magazine written by a quite well-known writer at that time by the name of Walter Trobisch. Walter Trobisch was writing on sexual purity and God's forgiveness, and he made a statement in one of his articles that just jumped off the page to me. The statement was that God's wonderful forgiveness is so wonderful that God can make done things undone. And I looked at that and I thought, that's not true. That's not true. I never wrote a letter to anybody who wrote an article in a magazine before in my life, but I wrote him a letter. I said, I read your article and it is wonderful except for one statement. God cannot make done things undone. How many of you know that? I was at that time counseling with a young lady who was in trouble because of immorality. She was carrying a child that she should not have been carrying. She had no husband. She had been immoral, and she was brokenhearted, and she asked God to forgive her, and God did forgive her, no question about it, but the baby was born. You can't make done things undone. So there is a price, spiritually, but I don't want to talk about the spiritual price. I want to get down to the practical issues that affect this in our churches and in our homes, because Solomon looks at us as almost as if he's taking an x-ray picture of this particular time in history, and he tells us what happens when we do not follow God's clear direction about moral purity. First of all, we suffer personally. Proverbs 5:9 says, lest you give your honor to others.

0: not obeyed the voice of my teachers, nor inclined my ear to those who instructed me. I was on the verge of total ruin in the midst of the assembly of the congregation. Notice, hated instruction, despised correction, obeyed not the voice of his teachers, inclined not his ear to those who instructed him. Here's a person who looks back on his life and realized that he had been forewarned and he had ignored the warning and had walked headlong into the whole situation in spite of that.
1: I can't tell you how prevalent the story we have just read is today in our world, in our churches, in the people that you and I know. This is a subject we need to understand and be prepared to deal with. The Bible helps us and gives us principles to keep us on the right track. And if you're studying along with us in the book of Proverbs, you know that there's much information here about this subject. We'll take part two of this on Monday. In the meantime, it's Friday. Therefore, I want to give you my little Friday speech about going to church. Do hope you will do that. So many people have come back to the church. Unfortunately, so many people who left during COVID have not come back. You need to be in church if you want to grow in the Lord, and I hope you will make that a priority for the weekend. Wherever you are, find a church that honors the Lord, teaches the Word of God, and be blessed. We'll see then on Monday. Thanks for listening. Have a great weekend.
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7: In the last day, when Israel is under Matt.

0: massive siege. They will have nowhere to turn. Their only hope will be in God. And in sovereign grace, they will look backwards in history, and they will look back to the one they pierced. And the words of their confession will be the words of Isaiah 53.
1: Welcome to Grace to You with the Bible teaching of John MacArthur. I'm your host, Phil Johnson. It's been called the torture chamber of rabbis. I'm talking about Isaiah 53. It's an Old Testament passage that Judaism won't touch. It's the basis for John MacArthur's current study on Grace to You. So why do Jewish teachers typically ignore Isaiah 53? Find out as John continues his series called The Gospel According to God. But before the lesson, it's important that we stop to recognize some people who have had a profound impact on Grace to You's ministry for the past 40 years, and that is Ambassador Advertising Agency. A couple of days ago, I mentioned that Ambassador recently closed down its operation. And in addition to the thanks that I expressed for Ambassador, I want you to hear some comments from John MacArthur. Here's what he said not that long ago when I asked him about the importance of Ambassador to our ministry.
2: It's a small army that makes my teaching available and possible. And we could start with saying thanks to the Ambassador Advertising Agency. We've had a critical relationship with them for many, many years. You might say that where our radio broadcast is concerned, Ambassador's founder was also Grace to You's founder. Dear Al Sanders established Ambassador Advertising, and it was through his leadership that our broadcast was launched on radio in the 1970s. We are so grateful for our partnership with Ambassador and Al's family, thanks to Peggy Campbell and Jim Sanders and the entire team there who work to get our programs to the radio stations that carry us.
1: Yes, and we are also thankful for John Campbell, Peggy's husband, who for many years gave leadership to Ambassador until he went to be with Christ several years ago. Again, all of us at Grace to You echo John MacArthur's thanks for Ambassador's decades of faithful and critical partnership in helping us bring John's verse-by-verse teaching to radio stations like this one. And on that note, let's get to today's lesson from Isaiah 53 to continue his study called The Gospel According to God. Here again is John MacArthur.
0: This chapter actually constitutes the greatest confession that will ever be made in the history of the world by one nation. And as far as Scripture is concerned, there is only one nation that will, as a nation, turn to Christ, and that is the nation of Israel. That is God's promise to them in the future. When is that future day going to be? Well, I can tell you what the Bible says about that. Turn to Zechariah 12. Zechariah comes 500 years before Christ, maybe 150 or so years after Isaiah. They've gone into Babylonian captivity. They've come back. They've rebuilt. They've reestablished themselves in the land. And God raises up this prophet by the name of Zechariah. And he takes a look at that future event. Chapter 12, verse 1, this is the burden of the word of the Lord concerning Israel. All right, this is going to be a prophecy concerning the future of Israel. This is coming from a good source. The Lord who stretches out the heavens, lays the foundation of the earth, and formed the spirit of man within him. Okay? So we know this didn't come from any human source. Okay? This is the word of the Creator God. I'm going to make Jerusalem a cup that causes reeling to all the peoples around. And then in verse 3, Jerusalem is going to be a heavy stone, and all who lift it are going to be seriously injured. You tamper with Jerusalem, and it's going to backfire. You're going to be injured, and you're going to wind up reeling and staggering like a drunk if you touch Jerusalem. What's he talking about? End of verse 2, a siege against Jerusalem and Judah, Judah being the countryside, Jerusalem being the main city. And where's the siege coming from? End of verse 3. All the nations of the earth will be gathered against it. Oh boy. The whole world is going to attack Israel. Does that sound like something very remote or very possible? And when they start to attack, the Lord will protect His people. In fact, verse 6, He says, I'll make the clans of Judah like a fire pot. These are the people in the outlying defenseless areas of the countryside, like a fire pot among pieces of wood and a flaming torch among sheaves. They will consume on the right hand and on the left all the surrounding peoples, while the inhabitants of Jerusalem again dwell on their own sites in Jerusalem. So when the enemies start to come, they're going to come through the countryside first of all, and as they come through the countryside, God is going to burn them up on the way to Jerusalem. And then in verse 8, the Lord will defend the inhabitants of Jerusalem. And then in verse 9, I will set about to destroy all the nations that come against Jerusalem. Are you hearing that, nations? You want to aim your nuclear weapons at Israel? You want to aim your missiles at Jerusalem? The time is coming when the world will collect against Israel. Who knows what the scenario will be? But when those nations come against Israel, verse 10 says, that's the moment. I will pour out on the house of David, on the inhabitants of Jerusalem, those are expressions designating Israel, the spirit of grace and supplication. In that moment, in those hours or days, or whatever it is, a few weeks, whatever it is, I'll pour out my spirit, the spirit of grace and supplication, so that they will look on me whom they've pierced. And right there, God says they'll look on me because I was incarnate in Christ. They pierced him, they pierced me. He even says, they will look on me whom they pierced and mourn for him. As one mourns for an only son, they'll weep bitterly over him, like the bitter weeping over a firstborn. And in that day, chapter 13, verse 1, a fountain will be opened for the house of David and the inhabitants of Jerusalem for sin and for impurity, a fountain to cleanse them. That's their salvation. When's it going to happen? In the last day, when Israel is under massive siege from the nations. In that hour, they will be defenseless. They will have nowhere to turn. Their only hope will be in God. And in sovereign grace, the Spirit will come, the Spirit of grace who hears the supplication. And He will turn their hearts so they will look backwards in history and they will look back to the one they pierced. And the words of their confession will be the words of Isaiah 53. Bitter weeping as one mourns for an only son, mourning for that only Son of God, the Messiah. Will it be the whole nation? Will it be every Jew? No. If you go down to verse 8 of chapter 13, we read, it will come about in all the land, declares the Lord, the two parts in it will be cut off and perish. When the nations come, two-thirds will die. Two-thirds will be left in unbelief. But a third will be left in it. And I will bring the third part through the fire, refine them as silver is refined, test them as gold is tested. They will call on my name. I will answer them. I will say, they are my people. And they will say, the Lord is my God. That's the salvation of Israel. And that salvation comes because they look back on the one they pierced. They pierced his feet. They pierced his hand. They pierced his side. They begin to turn to God in desperation. In the middle of the horrors of that global assault, at that point, the Spirit comes on them. And a third of them are brought to the awareness that they have pierced their Messiah. They'll look back on Christ. They'll see Him in all His beauty. His death, resurrection will become real to them. And they will be saved. A fountain of cleansing will be opened to wash them from sin and from impurity. One-third of them will be protected in that great Armageddon, and they will be the sheep who go into the kingdom that our Lord spoke about. He will then establish the kingdom. Chapter 14, the day is coming, the day when the Lord establishes His kingdom. I will gather the nations against Jerusalem to battle. This is the battle of Armageddon when He destroys all the ungodly. Verse 3, the Lord goes forth, fights against them, and at that moment is the second coming. He puts His feet on the Mount of Olives, splits the Mount of Olives from the middle, going to the east and the west by a large valley, and establishes His kingdom. In that day, there's no light. The luminaries will dwindle. Remember in the book of Revelation, the sun goes out. The book of Joel said the same thing. The moon goes out, the stars go out, and Jesus appears in blazing glory in the sky. And that's described by our Lord in Matthew 24 and 25 as well. A unique day, known to the Lord only, neither day nor night. It'll come about. The Lord only knows when. No man knows the day or the hour, right? Verse 9 sums it up. The Lord will be king over all the earth. In that day, the Lord will be the only one, and His name the only one. That's the millennial kingdom, when He reigns and rules supremely. Ezekiel saw this same thing. Turn to Ezekiel 38. The prophet Ezekiel, in chapter 38, receives a word from the Lord. There's a coalition of Middle Eastern nations that come against Israel. They come like a storm, verse 9. They come like a cloud, troops, many people. This is the same thing Zechariah is talking about, this global attack. And they think they're going to go up against the land of unwalled villages in verse 11, this unprotected area. But the Lord is not going to let that happen. The Lord is going to protect His people. It's such, I wish we could go through it in detail, but if you go down to verse, chapter 39, say verse 29, that's as close as we can get to covering the ground. Well, let's back up to verse 7. I can't resist this. In that day when the Lord judges all these nations, verse 4 says they're going to fall on the mountains of Israel. You and all your troops and all people with you, you're going to be food for every kind of predatory bird and beast of the field. The Lord is going to decimate those nations. Verse 7, my holy name I will make known in the midst of my people Israel. That's their salvation again, see? My holy name I will make known in the midst of my people Israel. I'll not let my holy name be profaned anymore. The nations will know that I am the Lord, the Holy One in Israel. Behold, it is coming and it shall be done. This is what's going to happen. Verse 21, I will see my glory among the nations. The nations will see my judgment, which I've executed in my hand, which I have laid on them. And I love this. Verse 22, and the house of Israel will know that I am the Lord their God from that day onward. And then down to verse 29, I will not hide my face from them any longer. Wow. God's been hiding His face from them. For I will have poured out my spirit, the spirit of grace and supplication from Zechariah 12:10, on the house of Israel, declares the Lord God. So you get it? This is when it's going to happen. Now let's go back to Isaiah 53. Is that near? Well, Israel is the bullseye for the Middle East. The target, the enemy, the nations of the world continually seem to be disaffected toward Israel. Nations that once were great friends and defenders of Israel seem to be backing away from that, even our own nation. The world is succumbing to Islamic propaganda, Muslim growth, anti-Zionism rapidly growing. And Israel is losing its protectors, maybe even our country. Such a war against Israel, as Zechariah sees and as Ezekiel sees, is not a remote reality. I often think about the fact that, how can you miss this? I mean, if the whole world was ganged up against Argentina, that would be a problem. Because that's not in the Bible. But this is. Is that some kind of strange coincidence? But when that day comes, now back to Isaiah 53, and we'll at least do one verse. When that day comes, this is their response. Verse 1, and this is perfect introduction. Who has believed our message, and to whom has the arm of the Lord been revealed? The first thing they're going to say is, we didn't believe it. We didn't believe. Message? What do you mean? What message? The message concerning Messiah Yeshua. The message concerning the servant of the Lord, Messiah Jesus, His humiliation, His death, burial, resurrection, ascension, intercession, coronation. The message of the gospel. What do they mean? Our message. Very important. The Hebrew does not refer to a message we gave, although there were Jews who preached it. The prophets were all Jews who predicted it. John the Baptist was a Jew who identified Jesus. Jesus is Jewish. All the apostles are Jewish. All the writers of the Gospels are Jewish. All the writers of the New Testament are Jewish. So, in a sense, it is a message given by Jewish people to Jewish people, but that's not the intent of the word here, because the word our refers not to what we gave, but to what was given us. It is a passive participle with reference to the message, and literally is this: who has believed the message that was heard by us? That's the meaning of this term. The language is referring to what we heard, and it is an admission that we heard it, but we didn't believe it. The message is viewed not from the speaker's perspective, but from the hearer's. The message of Messiah, Jesus, that we heard concerning His suffering and glory. Now listen, virtually every Jew in the world since the New Testament has heard the message of Jesus in order that he might reject it, right? I mean, the Jewish religious establishment has been very busy discrediting the message of Jesus and preemptively telling the message so it can be discredited. There would be no other group of people, probably no other ethnic group of people, who have had such an exposure to the gospel as the Jewish people have. Virtually every Jew knows Jewish history. They know the Old Testament and the prophets, and they know the New Testament history concerning Jesus. They have a view of it. I'll tell you about it next week. They have a view of who Jesus is, and it's not nice. It's not good. So when the future remnant looks back, they're going to say, who has believed the message we heard? Because they heard it. The Apostle Paul understands the meaning of that confession, because in Romans chapter 10, he makes reference to it. Romans 10, verse 11, Paul writes, the Scripture says, whoever believes in Him will not be disappointed. There's no distinction between Jew and Greek, for the same Lord is Lord of all, abounding in riches for all who call upon Him. For whoever will call on the name of the Lord will be saved. Then he says, how will they call on Him they haven't believed? How will they believe in Him they haven't heard? How will they hear without a preacher? How will they preach unless they're sent? So we have a problem. People can't believe unless they hear. They can't hear unless somebody goes. They don't go unless they're sent. That's true generally. However, in reference to the Jews, verse 16, they did not all heed the good news. For Isaiah says, Lord, who has believed our message? Then he says, faith comes by hearing, and by the hearing of the word of Christ, but they didn't believe. Paul literally says the Jews didn't believe exactly as Isaiah said. So the opening confession is this amazing statement, we've heard it, and we've heard it, but we haven't believed it. We haven't believed it. And to drive the point home, there's a second question. And to whom has the arm of the Lord been revealed? The arm of the Lord, simply a symbol of divine power, literally the forearm, but a symbol of divine power. Isaiah 51:9, Isaiah 52:10 talks about the arm of the Lord as a symbol of power. In a very real sense, the Messiah is the arm of the Lord. In another sense, the gospel is the arm of the Lord, because the gospel, Romans 1:16, is the power of God unto salvation. So it's another way of saying God unbared His arm. He pulled His arm out of His garment and showed us His arm, showed us His strength, showed us His power to save, and we didn't understand it. This is John 1:11. He came unto His own, and His own, what? Received Him not. Why didn't they believe? There's a theological reason why they didn't believe. Theological reason why they didn't believe, it takes us back to Romans 10. And the answer is because they didn't need a sacrifice. They didn't believe Jesus was the Messiah because He was dead, crucified. They didn't need a sacrifice. What do we mean by that? Romans 10, Paul says, they were seeking to establish their own righteousness. That's the point. They didn't have any inadequacy. They could establish their own righteousness without an alien imputed righteousness being given to them by Christ. They didn't understand, he says, that Christ is the end of the law for righteousness to everyone who believes, that it's by faith. They had an inadequate view of the righteousness of God. They had an inadequate view of their own sin because they went about to establish their own righteousness, so they didn't subject themselves to the righteousness of God. I always say it this way. They thought God was less righteous than He was. They were more righteous than they were, so they could come to God on their own terms. So the spiritual reason, the theological reason, you could say, that they have rejected Christ is that they're righteous on their own. They have an inadequate view of sin and therefore an inadequate view of righteousness and atonement. There's another reason why they don't believe, and it's because of the sovereignty of God. Look, if they're going to be self-righteous, He's going to reach out His hands all day long to a disobedient and obstinate people. But there's going to come a time when He shuts that down. Listen to John 12. This is a powerful portion of Scripture. John chapter 12, it's an extended one. I'm not going to read all of it, but I want you to get this part of it that refers back to Isaiah 53. John 12, let's pick it up at verse 32. Jesus says, if I be lifted up, I'll draw all men to myself. They know what He's talking about. He's going to be crucified. He said that. He's talked about His death. So He says, it's okay, if I be lifted up, I'll draw men to Me. He was saying this to indicate the kind of death by which He was to die. He was telling them, I'm going to get crucified, I'm going to be lifted up on a cross. So the crowd says, verse 34, we have heard out of the law that Christ is to remain forever. What are you talking about? You're going to be the Messiah and die? No. The Messiah is going to remain forever. Maybe He's going to be like Enoch or like Elijah and never die. How can you say the Son of Man must be lifted up? What is this Son of Man? Jesus said, for a little while longer, the light is among you. Walk while you have the light so the darkness doesn't overtake you. He who walks in the darkness doesn't know where the light, or doesn't know where he goes. While you have the light, believe the light so that you may become sons of light. You better believe, he says. You better believe. I've given you the truth. You better believe. Jesus spoke that, went away, and hid from them. Wow. Verse 37, though He had performed so many signs before them, yet they were not believing in Him. This was to fulfill the word of Isaiah the prophet, which he spoke, Lord, who has believed our message, and to whom has the arm of the Lord been revealed? Then this, for this reason, that they wouldn't believe, they couldn't believe. For Isaiah also said, and this is in Isaiah 6:10, He has blinded their eyes, hardened their heart, so they would not see with their eyes, perceive with their heart, be converted, and I heal them. And these things Isaiah said because he saw His glory and he spoke of him. Verse 42 is an amazing footnote. Many even of the rulers believed in him, so convincing. But because of the Pharisees, they were not confessing him for fear they would be put out of the synagogue, for they loved the approval of men rather than the approval of God. So they were damned by wanting human approval. Why didn't they believe? From a spiritual standpoint, theological standpoint, they thought they could establish their own righteousness. From a sovereign standpoint, God shut down their opportunity sovereignly. There's one other view of their unbelief, and it's the view of Isaiah 53. And starting in verse 2 and going through verse 3, they explain why they didn't believe in Jesus. They explain why they didn't believe. They looked at his life, and they were unimpressed with the beginning of it. They were unimpressed with the middle of it, and they were unimpressed with the end of it. And the accumulation of all of that unimpressive reality in their minds was the historic reason why they didn't believe.
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13: I want to tell you, no matter how little you believe, you can't believe little enough to keep a loving God from loving you and caring for you no matter what. He is a God who cares for us very personally. And that's why the Apostle Paul put it this way. He says, we are comforted by God. And you see, that's the reason you and I ought to be reading the Scriptures continually, because one of these days you'll be reading something, you'll say, well, what in the world does that mean? You'll move on, and then before you know it, something will happen in your life. God will bring you right back to that passage, and just like the Spirit of God illuminating your mind and giving you instruction, clear instruction, exactly what God is saying to you through that passage. He's a God who loves us enough and cares for us enough in order to comfort us personally.
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0: Do you ever wish you could have sat at Jesus' feet and just listened? Well, today, in a manner of speaking, you'll get that chance. Welcome to Through the Bible. I'm Steve Schwetz, your host. Our teacher, of course, is Dr. J. Vernon McGee, and he's about to guide us through Matthew 18, where we'll hear straight from Jesus himself. It's a great study, one that answers some questions about the kingdom of heaven and talks about the importance of forgiveness. So go ahead, grab your favorite seat on the Bible bus, and as you get comfortable, let's hear from a fellow passenger named Fred, who hopped back aboard after a long break.
1: This is Fred. I live in Grand Prairie, Texas. I was saved in 1971, having been a former professional drummer. Should be dead, like a lot of my friends were at that time. But I got saved. Then I joined a questionable group and was in that for about 3 years. And when I got out, I started listening to J. Vernon McGee and Through the Bible on the radio here and there in the Southern California area in mid-70s. And then I eventually went to Dallas Theological Seminary and got a master's degree in Christian education and was in ministry full-time for a long time in counter-cult missionary work. And then recently, after having had some health problems and being out of ministry, retired, I started listening to Through the Bible again back in Hosea this last session. And I decided to continue in Genesis and just ordered a set of notes and outlines. So I appreciate all that you guys are doing and how Dr. McGee has helped me. And I want to help more people and hope to be teaching the Bible somewhere again in his time. God bless. Bye-bye.
0: Well, Fred, I'm so glad you're here, and I'll continue to save your seat as we travel along, and you keep us posted as you fling the seed and share the word with others. You know we'd love to hear from you as well, so if you've been on the Bible bus for a while, what's standing out to you in a fresh new way? And what advice would you share with someone maybe who's just climbing aboard? And if you're new, what brought you here? And what's surprised or excited you so far? Send us a note, won't you, through our feedback section in the app. You can email us at BibleBus@ttb.org. You can write to Box 7100, Pasadena, California, 91109, or in Canada, Box 25325, London, Ontario, N6C6B1. Or like Fred, leave us a voicemail at 1-800-65-BIBLE. Let's pray. Heavenly Father, increase our desire for your word, and let each word that we hear delight our souls. In Jesus' name we pray. Amen. Now turn to Matthew 18 as we go through the Bible with Dr. J. Vernon McGee.
2: Now in the 18th chapter of the Gospel of Matthew, we have a very wonderful chapter here. We find first the Lord places a little child in the midst as an object lesson for the kingdom of heaven today. And then he pronounces the parable of the lost sheep, and he provides a new pattern for conduct in the church, and he proclaims a new proviso for forgiveness. You see these chapters here, though they do not seem to further advance the movement that's in the gospel, but they do fill out many of the dark corners which have risen because of the sudden digression in the kingdom of heaven due to the rejection of the king. Now, Matthew 13 gave us an overall outline of the kingdom of heaven in this age in the mystery parable discourse. But there are still questions to be answered. These chapters I find very helpful in answering many of the questions that arise. Now, we find that the new birth is made essential in entering the kingdom. And so let's begin there with verse 1 now. And I'm reading, "At the same time came the disciples unto Jesus, saying, Who is the greatest in the kingdom of heaven?" I wonder if you detect anything there of personal ambition, or is that just because I have a very critical mind that I see it there? Well, I feel that these men probably have been talking it over, and I suppose that maybe two or three of them would express themselves and probably get the impression that they might be the ones that could reasonably be considered as the greatest in the kingdom of heaven. And our Lord did a rather sensational thing here. Jesus called a little child unto him. And something that you may miss here is this, and set him in the midst of them. What does that tell you? It tells us that the little child, without hesitation, came to him. I think this is a very remarkable thing. The little ones came to him. Suffer the little ones to come unto me and forbid them not. The problem was not in getting the little ones to come to him. The problem was to stop the older ones, the adults, from hindering the little ones to come to him. I think this is a very lovely thing that we have here. And so our Lord put him in the midst and said, Verily I say unto you, except ye be converted and become as little children, ye shall not enter into the kingdom of heaven. Now, that verse has certainly been abused and misunderstood. There are those that think that he's talking about reversion and not conversion. They think that it means you to revert back to your childhood in some unusual fashion. Are you to become like a juvenile in your actions? And I am afraid that we've got a lot of the saints that act like spoiled children. And we've already seen our Lord talked about spoiled brats also. And there are a lot of the saints that think that's what it means. He's not talking about going back to a former childhood, but rather of going on to a new life. Here our Lord gives logic to the thinking of the disciples as he diverts their attention from the matter of holding an exalted place in the kingdom to that of primary importance, namely, of first being able to secure entrance into that kingdom. And this is just as radical as what our Lord said to Nicodemus that night. He said to him, That which is born of the flesh, it's flesh. And that which is born of the Spirit is spirit. And that unless you're born again, why, you're not even going to be able to see the kingdom of God. So that the important thing here is a new birth. And that is what he's talking about here. You've got to become a little child in the sense that you've got to be born again. And when you're born again, you start out as a child spiritually. And so many today like to be very active, be doing things. There are a lot of folks that like to give testimonies. You'd be surprised that over the years, the number of requests that I've had from so-called new converts that wanted to come and give their testimony. May I say to you, that is the same thing he's talking about here, that these men said, Who's the greatest in the kingdom of heaven? We'd like to get a good slice of the kingdom. We'd like to be pretty prominent in it. This is a day that is overemphasized activity and methods and getting everybody involved. This is the savers of that. Now, our Lord said that if you have been converted, why, think of your spiritual age. You're to become a little child. Now, should a little child get up and blabber out a testimony immediately? Should a little child be an officer in the church? Paul says not. And I think our Lord is saying something like that here. This is a very important section, as you can see. Now he goes on to say this, verse 4 now of Matthew 18, Whosoever therefore shall humble himself as this little child, the same is greatest in the kingdom of heaven. Now, this is the thing that's important, is to go back to the entrance into the kingdom and not the position that is in the kingdom. And when you go back and emphasize the entrance, the new birth, then you'll find out that that one is the greatest in the kingdom. And whoso shall receive one such little child in my name receiveth me. Now listen to him. But whoso shall offend one of these little ones which believe in me, it were better for him that a millstone were hanged about his neck, and that he was drowned in the depth of the sea. And friends, that's rather strong language, by the way. And what he's doing here in this entire section seems to me, He makes the evangelization of children a divine imperative. He gives top priority to this type of ministry, and I commend anyone that's working with children today. There's nothing as important as that. Remember the stories told that Dwight L. Moody came home one night and his family asked him, "How many converts did you have tonight?" And he said, "Well, I had 2 converts and a half of a convert." And they said, "Oh, you had 2 adults and 1 child. "Oh, no." "No," he said, "I had 2 children and 1 adult. The adult was an old man. He didn't have but a half of a life to give anyway. He's just half of a convert. The little one is the important one." We today just don't emphasize that. I guess they never did. A pastor of a Scottish church years ago turned in his resignation. The elders asked him, "Well, why are you resigning?" "Well," he said, "all year I've just had 1 convert, and that was Wee Bobby Moffat." Well, Wee Bobby Moffat was the man who actually opened Africa to missionary work. And that was the biggest year that preacher ever had. And I don't care whether he had 1,000 other converts. You see, the little ones, our Lord is putting a great emphasis upon them here. And grows out of this question that they ask him. Verse 7, "Woe unto the world because of offenses, for it must needs be that offenses come. But woe to that man by whom the offense cometh. Wherefore, if thy hand or thy foot offend thee, cut them off, cast them from thee. It's better for thee to enter into life halt or maimed, rather than having 2 hands or 2 feet to be cast into everlasting fire." I can't think of anything more harsh, friends, than this right here. "And if thine eye offend thee, pluck it out, cast it from thee. It's better for thee to enter into life with 1 eye, rather than having 2 eyes to be cast into hell fire. Take heed that ye despise not one of these little ones, for I say unto you that in heaven their angels do always behold the face of my Father which is in heaven." Now, there are 2 things I want you to see here that are all important today, and especially if you are a person who's lost a little one by death. Now, when it says here, "their angels do always behold the face of my Father which is in heaven," this is one of the verses that the belief in a guardian angel has come. In fact, this is the primary verse. Many people believe that all of us have a guardian angel. Now, we may have. Don't misunderstand me. I don't know whether we do or not. If I have one, he hasn't caught up with me yet, so I don't know too much about him. But I personally am sure that this passage hasn't anything to do with guardian angels. The word for angels here is spirits. Now, what he's saying is this, that in heaven, their spirits do always behold the face of my Father which is in heaven. What he's saying is this, don't you offend one of these little ones. Now, when one of these little ones dies, his spirit goes immediately to be with God. All little ones, they go to heaven, friends. And they go to heaven not because they're innocent or they happen to be your child, but they go to heaven because Jesus died for them. That's what he's talking about here. Don't you offend them. Don't you get in their way. Let them come to me. And he says, even if they die, their spirit's going to be right there in the presence of my Father. So many people wonder about their little ones. Well, David knew about his when the little one died. He said, "No use mourning anymore. He's not coming to me. One of these days I'm going to him." That is a very precious truth. So many people that have lost little ones. I've lost a little one also. I have one buried up here in Altadena in Southern California. Every now and then to this good day, and that was years ago, I go by there and put a few flowers there just, you know, she's not there. She's with him. But I just go there because that's all I got left now. But someday, some golden someday, I'm going to be there. And when I am, I'm going to see my little one. She's saved. I have 2 children, and I always hesitate to say that because I only have 1 living. And people begin to look around. They think maybe something's happened to me that I don't know how to count or something. I have 1 in heaven and 1 that's out in Pasadena. She's married. I must confess, I worried more about her than I ever have the little one in heaven. I know where she is, and someday I'll go to her. This is a glorious passage, friends, and he says, don't block their way. Have you ever stopped to think how important this is in this day when there's so many crimes against these little ones? Recently in Southern California, parents, that is, the mother and a stepfather, left a precious little girl along the freeway up here in the San Joaquin Valley. I was up there at the time. How shocking it was to read about. There were cold nights there. They just wanted to get rid of the little one. May I say to you, I'll be honest with you, friends. You may not believe in a hell, but I want to say this. If there isn't a hell, there ought to be one for folks like that. And there is one. I believe there's one. He said it'd be better that anything happened to you than cause these little ones to offend. This is a great passage for this day in which we live. Now he moves from that into this wonderful parable. Here he says, for the Son of Man is come to save that which was lost. Now this is different from the parable in Luke 15 of the lost sheep. There the lost sheep was lost and needed to be found. Actually here it's a little different. The emphasis here is upon saving the lost, not finding the lost. Save that which was lost. How think ye, if a man have 100 sheep, and one of them be gone astray, doth he not leave the 99, and goeth into the mountains, and seeketh that which is gone astray? And if so be that he find it, verily I say unto you, he rejoiceth more of that sheep than of the 99 which went not astray. Now we come here to a new pattern, and notice how he closes this. Even so, it's not the will of your Father which is in heaven that one of these little ones should perish. Now, he'll take care of them until they get to the age of accountability. But parent, it's your responsibility until then. I'm afraid our school systems today are making guinea pigs out of the little ones. They're paying an awful price today in our schools. They've become nothing but guinea pigs in many cases, through a great many crackpot leaders today that we have. May I say, we have a tremendous responsibility before God here. Now he says, in this section, he provides a new pattern for conduct in the church. Moreover, if thy brother shall trespass against thee, go and tell him his fault between thee and him alone. If he shall bear thee, thou shalt have gained thy brother. Now if he's trespassed against you, you go to him, and if he'll not hear thee, then take with thee one or two more, that in the mouth of two or three witnesses every word may be established. Now this is order in the church. And if he shall neglect to hear them, tell it unto the church. But if he neglect to hear the church, let him be unto thee as a heathen man and a publican. Now there are those that like to smother things and cover them up today. That's not the way that he said to do it. You are to try to work it out in an amicable and a very peaceful manner and a quiet manner. But if the individual or the group won't let you work it out, then, my friend, you're to take it to the church. Now he says, here again, verily I say unto you, whatsoever ye shall bind on earth shall be bound in heaven, and whatsoever ye shall loose on earth shall be loosed in heaven. We've had this before us at another time, and I pass over it. Again, I say unto you that if two of you shall agree on earth as touching anything that they shall ask, it shall be done for them of my Father which is in heaven. For where two or three are gathered together in my name, there am I in the midst of them. Now, touching anything, somebody says, you mean if we agree down here, touching anything, that he'll hear us? Well, why don't you read all of it? For where two or three are gathered together in my name, there am I in the midst of them. He'll hear them, and touching anything that's in his name. And this is the simplest form here, actually, of church government, by the way. On the day of Pentecost, it says they continued steadfastly in the apostles' doctrine, and the breaking of bread, and in fellowship and in prayers. They were gathered together in his name. Now we have verse 21, this last section on forgiveness here. We have a real example in Simon Peter. Then came Peter to him and said, Lord, How oft shall my brother sin against me, and I forgive him till seven times? This man, Simon Peter, he really thought that he was being magnanimous. Two or three times was the limit, according to the rabbis, but Simon Peter was willing to go seven times. But actually, Peter's generosity was parsimonious in comparison to the new estimation of Jesus. Listen to this. Jesus saith unto him, I say not unto thee until seven times, but until 70 times seven. That's 490 times, I think. And by that time, may I say that things may be just pretty much worked out. If not, why, both of them have reached the old age to the extent won't amount to much anyway, will it? I think this is really, shall I say, go the limit? And that's exactly what our Lord is saying here. Therefore is the kingdom of heaven likened unto a certain king, which would take account of his servants. When he had begun to reckon, one was brought unto him which owed him 10,000 talents. But for as much as he had not to pay, his Lord commanded him to be sold, his wife and his children, and all that he had, and payment to be made. The servant therefore fell down and worshipped him, saying, Lord, have patience with me, and I'll pay thee all. In other words, he said, I'd like to pay it back on an installment plan. Then the Lord of that servant was moved with compassion and loosed him and forgave him the debt. And I want to tell you, the amount was quite a sum, about $12 million. That's a lot to forgive anyone. And I think our Lord's using a ridiculous illustration. But the same servant went out and found one of his fellow servants which owed him 100 pence, and that's $17, over against $12 million. And he laid hands on him, took him by the throat, saying, pay me that thou owest. His fellow servant fell down to his feet, besought him, saying, have patience with me, and I'll pay thee. And he would not, but went and cast him into prison till he should pay his debt. So when the fellow servants saw what was done, they were very sorry and came and told unto the Lord all that was done. Then this Lord, after that, he called him, said unto him, O thou wicked servant, I forgave thee all that debt because thou desirest me. Shouldest not thou also have had compassion on thy fellow servant? His Lord was wroth and delivered him to the tormentors. So likewise shall my heavenly Father do also unto you, if ye from your hearts forgive not every one his brother their trespasses. Now, may I say, that is a new principle, but that today is something that is not quite the basis for forgiveness for believers. Listen to him. And be ye kind one to another, tenderhearted, forgiving one another, even as God for Christ's sake hath forgiven you. Now, because he's forgiven us, we are to forgive, and we are to forgive the same way, tenderhearted, forgiving one another. This parable that he's concluded with of the king who forgave his servant, but the man in turn refused to forgive another, it illustrates the principle of forgiveness, you see. If God forgave our sins on the same way we forgive, none of us would ever get forgiven. This is a great principle after you become a child of God. Because you have been forgiven, and it's on that basis we're to forgive today. This is the principle of Christian conduct, of course. Now, we will leave off there. We'll begin next time with chapter 19. Until then, my beloved, may God richly bless you.
0: Well, I love the connection that Dr. McGee made between the parable of forgiveness and Ephesians 4:32, don't you? Now, as we go about our day, let's look for ways to be tenderhearted towards one another and forgive each other. If you'd like to spend maybe a little more time in Matthew, get our app or visit ttb.org.

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I'm Steve Schwetz, and I'll see you when the Bible bus rolls your way again. 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
1: In her singleness, Nancy DeMoss Wohlgemuth testified.
2: God has been so good to me, even through the tears and the heartaches. God has been so faithful. His will is good. And I guess if I have any regret, it's only that I haven't trusted Him more.
1: By God's grace, you can learn to say the same. This is Revive Our Hearts with Nancy DeMoss Wohlgemuth, author of Lies Women Believe and the Truth That Sets Them

0: For Friday, August 7th, I'm Dana Gresh. Today, we're wrapping up our series, Embracing Singleness. Nancy DeMoss Wolgemuth recorded this content back in 2002, years before she married her late husband, Robert. But the truths she shared have proven timeless. Later today, you'll hear from Dr. Helen Rosevere, a single missionary to the Congo, and I think her words are going to encourage and inspire you, whether you're a single listener or not. I'm excited for all that lies ahead for us today, so let's dive in. Here's Nancy.
1: For the past week or so, we've been looking at 1 Corinthians chapter 7 and talking about this whole matter of the gift of singleness, realizing that both marriage and singleness are a gift. If you're single, then you have the gift of singleness. If you're married, then you have the gift of marriage. And we've been seeing that we're to embrace whatever calling God has given us, take it as a calling from the Lord, receive it with thanksgiving, and then give it back to Him and make out of that gift something that is of eternal value. We've kind of walked through the chapter of 1 Corinthians chapter 7, but as we bring this series to a close, I want to back up to the paragraph that precedes 1 Corinthians chapter 7, the last paragraph of chapter 6, and I want to read what I think is really the bottom line foundational principle behind everything we've been talking about as it relates to singleness or marriage. The last two verses of 1 Corinthians chapter 6, Paul says, "Do you not know that your body is a temple of the Holy Spirit?" Now, to put this in context, I'm jumping in the middle of another section where he's been talking about the whole matter of immorality and calling God's people to live lives that are morally pure, that their bodies belong to God. And he says, in that context, "Do you not know that your body is a temple of the Holy Spirit who is in you?" God, the Holy Spirit, who lives in you, whom you have received from God. You are not your own. Verse 20, "You were bought with a price. Therefore, honor," or some translations say, "glorify God with your body." Now, we've been talking, as Paul does in chapter 7, about marriage and singleness, about serving the Lord, about moral purity, about some of these issues that touch us as married and single women. And I believe that this last paragraph of chapter 6 is the launching pad for all of chapter 7. This is where we have to start. And this is where it all comes back, to realize several things. First of all, that God lives in me. If you are a child of God, what an incredible thought, that your body is a house for God, a temple for God. Now, whether you're married or single, that gives your life incredible significance. It means where you go is important. What you look at is important. What you do with your hands, where you go with your feet, what you do with that mind, how you love with that heart, what you give that heart to, it's really important, because your body is just a temple, a holy place for a Holy Spirit. God lives in me. God has bought me at a great price, Paul says, which has incredible implications. It means I don't belong to myself. I'm not my own. My life is not my own. It's not up to me to decide what to do with my life. He owns me. I belong to Him. So every decision of my life, I need to be consulting with my owner, consulting with my master. He has the right to do with my life whatever He pleases. Whatever God chooses for my life, He has the right to choose. I don't have the right to make those choices for my own life. When I came to Him and trusted Him as my Savior and He received me into His family, I gave up those rights to Him. Now, there's no more wonderful way to live. It's scary on the front end when you're looking that direction. But once you've stepped over that line and trusted Christ as the Lord of your life, then you realize He really can be trusted to do what is right with your life. And so Paul says, because all these things are true, because God lives in me, because He bought me, because He owns me, because I belong to Him, therefore, I am to glorify God. That's my purpose in life. That's why I live. I don't live to be happy. I don't live to be comfortable. I don't live to have an easy life. I don't live to take home a paycheck. I don't live to please myself. Revelation chapter 4, verse 11 tells us we were created for His pleasure, to bring Him joy. So the question in life isn't, what will bring me joy? What will make me happy? Now, I'll tell you what will bring you joy is trust and obedience. Surrender to Jesus as Lord. But that's not why I trust and obey. The goal isn't how can I be happy. The goal is how can I bring pleasure to Him? How can I glorify God? How can my life become a walking, living advertisement for Jesus? How can my life give the world a right opinion about God? Glorify Him with your body and with your spirit, which belong to God. And so you and I, whether single or married, are called to live lives that are centered in God and centered in others, not centered in ourselves. Called to live life for His glory. We're called to make a non-negotiable lifetime surrender of all that we are to Jesus as Lord. And I want to tell you, I think one of the things that has most helped me really enjoy my years, even as a single woman, has been that when I was a young girl, a little girl, I came to the point where I made a conscious lifetime surrender to Jesus as Lord. Non-negotiable. I just recognized that He was my master. And I surrendered myself to that. And it's as if I handed the Lord a blank sheet of paper and signed my name on the bottom and said, "Now, Lord, You fill in the blanks. Here's a contract. I'm signing it. I don't know what You want with my life. I don't know what it will mean. I don't know where I will go, where You will send me, what You will have me to do. But I trust You and I surrender to You as the Lord of my life." Is that scary? Yes. But I'll tell you, it's foolish to try and run it myself because I really can't. We know how little control we really have over our own lives. Some of you would very much like to be married and you're not single by choice. Some of you would like the gift of marriage and you realize you don't really have a lot of control over that matter. And so the key to joy I have found in my life is to surrender to Jesus as Lord and to say, "Lord, it's all Yours." There's another passage in the New Testament that touches on this matter of a wholehearted surrender to Jesus as Lord. And it's in Romans chapter 12, beginning in verse 1. Now, I would encourage you sometime to go back and read the few verses at the end of chapter 11, because that's the context here. Paul is talking about the wisdom and the sovereignty and the greatness of God. And in that context, he says, Romans 12, 1, "Therefore, I urge you, I beg you, brothers, in view of God's mercy, to offer your bodies as living sacrifices, holy and pleasing to God. This is your reasonable act of worship. In light of what He has done for you, how could you think of living any other way? Put yourself on the altar and say, 'God, here I am, all of me. Have me, use me, control me, fill me. Do whatever You want to with my life.'" Paul goes on to say in the second verse of Romans 12, "Don't be conformed any longer to the pattern of this world, but be transformed by the renewing of your mind. And then you will be able to test and approve what God's will is, His good, pleasing, and perfect will." Now, you see, we want it the other way around. We want to test the will of God first, find out what it is, have God write out the contract, and then we want to take a look at it and decide whether or not we want to sign it. We want to take a look at that will and say, if we think it's good and pleasing. And God says, "No, that's not the way it works. First of all, you consecrate yourself to me, give yourself to me as a living sacrifice, and then you'll be able to find out for yourself how good and sweet and pleasing and wonderful my will really is." I can tell you, ladies, that I really do love the will of God. Now, I don't always immediately love every point of the will of God. And I've had my share of kicking and screaming and resenting and resisting the will of God. But I look back at what God has shown me of His will and I say, it is good. God has been so good to me, even through the tears and the heartaches. God has been so faithful. His will is good. And I guess if I have any regret, it's only that I haven't trusted him more, that I haven't been quicker to surrender wholeheartedly to that will. One of my heroes in the faith is a woman named Dr. Helen Rosevere, who was for many years a missionary surgeon in what was then Belgian Congo. She's written a wonderful book. I think it's out of print now. It's called Living Sacrifice. And let me read to you a portion of what she writes in that book about what it means to live life as a living sacrifice. She says, "We have no rights but to love and obey God, to be submissive to his will and utterly loyal to his leadership. To be a living sacrifice will involve all my time. God wants me to live every minute for him in accordance with his will and purpose. 60 minutes of every hour, 24 hours of every day being available to him. No time can be considered as my own or as off duty or free. I cannot barter with God about how much time I can give to serve him. Whatever I am doing, be it a routine salary job or housework at home, be it vacation time and free or after work Christian activities, all should be undertaken for him to reveal his indwelling presence to those around me. To be a living sacrifice will involve all my possessions. Everything I have is in trust, be it financial or material. All should be available to God for the furtherance of his kingdom. My money is his if I am to live sacrificially. I must look to him for guidance in its use, with no sense that a certain percentage is my own by right of labor. I relinquish that right to him. He has the right to direct the spending of each penny, my home or my car, my typewriter, that'll show you it was a few years ago when she served, my typewriter or my clothes, he put computer in there. Anything I own is to be considered God's, to be used as he instructs, and even loaned to another should he desire. To be a living sacrifice will involve all of myself, my will and my emotions, my health, my thinking, my activities, all are to be available to God, to be employed as he chooses, to reveal himself to others, glorifying God. Should he see that someone would be helped to know him through my being ill, I accept ill health and weakness. I have no right to demand what we call good health. I have no right even to demand a sound mind, except insofar as this glorifies God. I am to be wholly his. All rights are his, to direct my living so that he can most clearly reveal himself through me. God has the right then to choose my job and where I work, to choose my companions and my friends. To be a living sacrifice will involve all my love. My emotions and desires are to be actively dedicated to the Lord with one burning desire, to worship him more worthily and to serve him more wholeheartedly. I relinquish the right to choose whom I will love and how, giving the Lord the right to choose for me. I accept his law in his word as my standard in this, as in all other departments of my life. Whether I have a life partner or not is wholly his to decide, and I accept gladly his best will for my life. I must bring all the areas of my affections to the Lord for his control. For here, above all else, I need to sacrifice my right to choose for myself. I dare not trust myself in this area. God knows that which is in my own best interest and which will make me more wholly available to himself for the fulfilling of his perfect law of liberty. I need to be so utterly God's that he can use me or hide me as he chooses, as an arrow in his hand or in his quiver. I will ask no questions. I relinquish all my rights to him who desires my supreme good. He knows best." And that's what it means to be a living sacrifice. And Paul says that's your reasonable act of worship. In light of who God is and what he has done for us, anything less is foolishness. Oh, Father, how I pray that each one of us would make our lives that living sacrifice. And some of us have done that in the past, but we've kind of climbed off the altar. So I pray that even in this moment, we would make of ourselves a living sacrifice to you. Wholly surrendering ourselves, our time, our possessions, our rights, our future, our relationship, our possessions, everything we are, everything we have, our affections, our love life, our relationships, everything to you. And thank you, Lord, that as we do, we will discover that your will is good and pleasing and to be desired above all other things in heaven and on earth. Accept, I pray, the sacrifice that we make of ourselves to you this night. I pray in Jesus' name. Amen.
0: That's Nancy DeMoss-Walgamuth praying for each of us, that God would give us the grace to offer ourselves wholly to him. It's not just our relationship status that we're invited to surrender. God wants all of us. And I love that Nancy closed our series with a word on Helen Rosevere. And what a beautiful example we have in her. Helen viewed her life as a living sacrifice she could gladly offer to God, even in the face of intense suffering. Now, toward the end of her life, she joined our friends at the book company, Ten of Those, to reflect on her time as a single missionary. Jonathan Carswell, founder and president of Ten of Those, is the one interviewing her.
2: Dr. Rosevere, thank you for joining us today. You went through many traumatic experiences in the 1960s when you were in the Congo. How, if ever, did you come to terms with those experiences?
3: I don't think we really thought about coming to terms with them. It's difficult to explain, but before we ever went to the mission field, I'd really said to God I was willing for anything within his will. I think the prayer that Jesus prayed in the garden, not my will but yours be done, I wanted that to be true for me. So whatever the Lord allowed to happen, I think we accepted as being his will, even though sometimes it's hard to understand how it could be his will. But then another verse he kept giving us in various different situations, he kept giving us the verse, my grace is sufficient. That even when things were really difficult and there was a beat up, something really harsh, there was the certainty, my grace is sufficient. And it was, his grace was always sufficient in each individual day, in each circumstance. And then later, looking back more, the Lord gave a particular attitude, perhaps, of looking at what had occurred. He said, can you thank me? And initially, of course, I said, no way. But then when you looked at it and thought, I'm not thanking him for the evil. You only thank God for the good things he gives. But he said, can you thank me for trusting you? And that was quite a revolutionary thought to me, that I'd always thought of me trusting him, but not of him trusting me. He said, can you thank me for trusting you with this experience, even if I never tell you why? And that brought its own peace. As soon as one said, thank you, I don't know what you're doing, Lord, I don't know why you're allowing this, but if it's part of your purposes, thank you for trusting me. Immediately, he poured in his peace, and there was an acceptance that wasn't difficult.
2: As a woman, what did you bring to the ministry that you were involved in?
3: I never thought about it like that. In fact, out there in Africa when I was ministering, fortunately, the Africans didn't even think of me as a woman. I was a doctor. It's very simple. I wore a white coat and a stethoscope around my neck. I was a doctor. But God had a specific job, and God chose whom he wanted for that particular job. I think it's like sending Jonah to Nineveh. He sent me to that bit of Congo because, I suppose, as a woman, I wasn't threatening to the national men. I was single, so I had time. I didn't have to think about family as well. And the job I was asked to do was very, very time-consuming. We did work almost round the clock. And that would have been very difficult if I'd had my own family and home to care for. I enjoyed serving. Right from the time I was first a Christian, I found that in serving others, I had a way of expressing my love for the Lord. And I just was happy in that, and it fitted the job God had asked me to do. So I never really thought about being a woman. I was the person of the job. In fact, we used to have a saying in our mission, the woman's the man to do the job. There were more women than there were men doing the job out there.
2: As I say, Helen, there's hundreds of women here today. If, as you do now, have the opportunity to share with the next generation, as it were, of women, what would you be most keen to say?
3: Have you fallen in love with Jesus? I know you know he died to save you. I know you ought to love him, but do you love the Lord Jesus? Not just as Saviour and friend, but as Lord and Master. Is he the all in all to you? Are you willing to hand your rights over to him? Your right to choose whether you're married or single, whether you work here or somewhere else, what job you do. Are you allowing God to be totally in control of everything because of your love for him? I think that's the secret to really finding the niche that God has for you in his total overall plan and doing it because you love him.
2: Dr. Rosalie, thank you ever so much for your time. Thank you.
3: Thank you.
0: You heard it from Dr. Helen Rosevear. The secret to embracing your singleness is to spend these years loving Jesus and serving him out of that love. During her years as a missionary, Helen helped build hospitals, she trained nurses, and she treated thousands of patients. But more than this, she saw a need for deeper healing in the Congo, healing that could only come through Jesus Christ. She spent her days opening her Bible among these people and telling them about the salvation available to them in Jesus. And talk about a joyful, purposeful life. It wasn't without its challenges, but no Christian life ever is. And you know what? This secret to joy in singleness is really the secret to joy in marriage and motherhood and widowhood. I mean, it's the secret to the Christian life. We burst at the seams with purpose when we realize we're not our own, but that we belong, body and soul, to Jesus. That was Helen Rosevear's life message, and I hope we'll make it ours as well. We just listened to an interview produced by 10 of Those. Now, if you're not familiar, 10 of Those is a book ministry that helps everyone access the best Christian books from a variety of publishers. Each resource is carefully chosen to ensure it points to Jesus. If you've enjoyed the Resource Center at True Woman 25, then you've been blessed by 10 of Those. They brought in all those wonderful books for us. Our friends at 10 of Those want you to know they've got 3 books by or about Helen Rosevear. 2 of those, Count It All Joy and Enough by Helen, are short, very accessible, and designed to be given away. 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

0: Hi, this is Dr. John Neufeld, and this is Back to the Bible Canada's Bible Minute. Psalm 27, verse 1 says, "The Lord is my light and my salvation. Whom shall I fear?" The Lord is the source of light in that He guides and leads us. Whereas darkness is the symbol of distress and trouble, perplexity, sorrow, light's the very opposite of these things. And God supplies such an abundance of light that these difficulties disappear. The way forward becomes bright and clear. If God is our salvation, if He's on our side for us, then why should we fear? Why do we have an apprehension of danger? 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

0: A great preacher of a prior generation, Donald Gray Barnhouse, said this about preparation. If I had only 3 years to serve the Lord, I would spend two of them studying and preparing. Think about the example that Jesus set. He spent 3 years training his disciples before sending them out into the world. In our day, it seems that preparation is often overlooked. We are so eager to get on with life that we often overlook the preparation that would make us far more effective. And on a daily basis, I can think of no more important preparation than prayer. This is David Jeremiah encouraging you to get on the road to new life. Discover the ways God makes us effective on Route 66.
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Hey, thanks for being with us this morning. I'm Mountain Mike. We pray you continue to be rooted and established in love, and with Christians everywhere, that you grasp how wide and long and high and deep is the love of Christ for you. It's amazing to think that the God of heaven, the creator of the universe and everything in it, has his eye on you and loves you and has much to say to you. His message is in the music here on AM 700 The Light.

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And his mother said, well, then try this. If you're not sure how to pray,

0: 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That's what it means to me, and it means that we're not alone. And although we're never alone, because we always have God, your ministry helps us keep it in focus and right back to where we need to be, and that's right with God and right with Jesus.
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I pray the music and the words are helping encourage you. Oh God in heaven, there is none like you. You are great, mighty, and powerful, yet good, kind, and just. None of your characteristics overshadow the others. You are worthy of our worship, not only because of what you've done for us, but because of who you are. Amen.

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I saw this great quote from author, speaker, Lisa Turkers from Proverbs 31 Ministries. We have to fight the urge to expect our version of God's good timing, God's good provision, God's good protection to match what we script for our lives. 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

I was just a small boy in Winchester, Ontario, when one day two fine singers from the USA came to our home and asked my mother to play for them while they sang a song they said was new, The Old Rugged Cross. I stood transfixed near the piano and watched their faces as they described in this tender song the suffering of the Lord. 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

0: 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It means the love of God. That's what it means to me. 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And it's just such an amazing experience to be able to listen to the positivity and the love of God.
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If you're still awake right now, you're not alone. I'm Mountain Mike. You know, the Bible reminds us that God never slumbers nor sleeps. In the quiet hours when thoughts feel louder, it's comforting to know that the Lord is present, attentive, and near, even in the wee hours of the morning.

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You know, not every day comes with big breakthroughs. I'm Mountain Mike, glad to spend some time with you this morning. Here's just a reminder that sometimes faith looks like just getting through the day with trust intact. Scripture tells us God values faithfulness in small things, even quiet obedience and small steps. God sees them and cherishes them.

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0: I love the Christian music. I love having music playing in my house. I just feel like it invites God to just be part of my home. I feel like I just know that God loves me more. So thank you. You mean the world to me.
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I'm Mountain Mike. Find some comfort in knowing that Jesus spoke directly to tired hearts when he said, "Come to me, all who are weary and heavy laden." That invitation still stands this morning. Does your strength feel thin? Well, God's grace is gentle, patient, and enough to carry you through. That's a promise.

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The Bible assures us that God completes the good work He begins. 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

young book of history is vast and large, and it takes a legend to survive. 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

Glad to have you with me here on The Let. I'm Les Moore. Hope you're doing well today. Time for our Devo to Go, taking a look at Luke chapter 6, verses 43 to 45, where Jesus said that a good tree does not bear bad fruit, nor does a bad tree bear good fruit. For every tree is known by its own fruit, Jesus said. For men do not gather figs from thorns, nor do they gather grapes from a bramble bush. A good man out of the good treasure of his heart brings forth good, and an evil man out of the evil treasure of his heart brings forth evil. For out of the abundance of the heart, his mouth speaks. And so these verses, in my opinion, act as kind of like an x-ray of the heart. Whenever somebody says or does something and they're sort of mean-hearted behind it or negative, and then they say something like, oh, I was just kidding. Well, hey, they weren't. Jesus tells us that we say and we do things that are already within us. When we hear people share kind words on a regular basis, it's just a reflection of the inward condition of that person. But when mean things are said or done, even if the person afterwards says, hey, I was just kidding around there. I didn't mean that. They probably did, because out of the abundance of the heart, his mouth speaks. They may cover their tracks, but you can know what's in their heart. There's really no hiding it, because the mouth has already revealed it. Now, we all have a little bit of mold and mildew within, but God stands willing to wash us and to cleanse us daily of all unrighteousness. And his favorite method of doing that is through the working of the Holy Spirit, cleansing us by the washing of the water of the Word of God. It's beautiful. Thank God for that. You can read Luke 6, 43 to 45 if you'd like to reflect on this a little bit more.

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3: God's love is like an ocean. 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

I want to tell you a story about a lady named Lucinda Thackeray who did a good thing. I love it when I hear about these kinds of things. Every single time they seem to really need to help somebody in need, and it works out well, like it becomes a good news story, and I'm always glad that it does. Maybe there's dozens of these stories where people try and it doesn't work out. I don't know, but I always, of course, hear about the good ones that do work out, and that's what Lucinda, her story is. So she's sitting on a plane at LAX. It was the John Wayne Airport, and she's waiting to take off and all that. She notices this guy, this man on the tarmac below, and he's working. He's got his, you know, safety vest on and all of that, but he's moving very slowly, and she could tell that he was having trouble walking. He was a fuel mechanic and struggling. She didn't know his name, didn't know anything about him, but it really just kind of caught her attention, and she had, sympathy for him, and so she takes a video. And she posts it to her TikTok, and I guess she's got hundreds of thousands of people who follow her. And she just simply puts it there and says, "Does anybody know this man?" She says, "I'm watching him work so hard. He can barely move, barely walk. Truly breaks my heart. I know there's got to be a way that we can help him retire." And so somebody recognized him, and that's the nature of social media. It turns out his name is James Blair. He's a 64-year-old Navy veteran who served from 1980 to 1990, working there at that John Wayne Airport in Orange County since 2006. His knees have deteriorated to the point where he's in very much, a lot of pain walking, but he can't quit. He can't retire because he's helping support his elderly mom and her hospice care. He's got no smartphone, has no social media. He's got no idea people are talking about him. But somebody did recognize him and let his boss know that they wanted to start a GoFundMe for him. Well, of course, the boss is going to be like, "Of course, yeah, James is a good worker. Let's help him out." So he drives over to his employee's house and helps him to set up this GoFundMe. It's then sent to Lucinda Thackeray's account, where she then shares it with these hundreds of thousands of people, and they had about 6,000 donations. They came to a total of $180,000, and then GoFundMe takes their portion, gives him a check for $174,000 that he now can use to help his mom a little bit easier. He has not quit. He has not retired. It's not quite enough money to do that, but it has significantly helped him. And so what does he do as a sign of and a gesture of thanks? He gets a bouquet of flowers and sends them to Lucinda, calls her an angel. He says, "I didn't believe in God, but I now do," believing that an angel motivated her to do this good work. All he's done for himself with that money is buy a brand new bed.

0: You know, if we were to play songs of only one theme or, yeah, just one topic the entire day here on AM 930 The Light, I think it would be on the cross of Jesus Christ. That, of course, is where the worst of humanity met the greatest love of God. And that will always stand, that symbol will always stand as a reminder that our sins were not ignored, they were taken, they were carried, Jesus took them upon himself. Justice was satisfied, mercy was extended, of course. Hope was born as well through the cross of Jesus Christ. Every nail will speak of our sin, and yet every drop of Christ's blood also will declare that God had and has unfailing love for all of us. And he still extends that to sinners today. The cross is not merely a symbol of suffering. It is the very place where death was defeated, forgiveness was purchased as well. It's the door to eternal life open to us, to all who will believe upon him. So when you look at the cross, I want to encourage you, don't just see what Jesus endured. See how deeply you are loved, because that is what it's all about. This cross had an end, and that end was to offer eternal life and freedom to those who will accept him. Oh God, help us, and please give us all opportunities today to share your gospel and to talk about the cross to somebody who doesn't know. Especially the hearts that are fertile ground, Lord, people who will listen, who will receive.
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0: You guys are just amazing, because if you flip to another station by accident, the music is all negative. 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

Good morning. I'm Les Moore. Let's get to our 60-second evil to go, shall we, for this second hour here on The Light. Luke 6, verses 43 to 45, we have recorded Jesus' words. He said, "For a good tree does not bear bad fruit, nor does a bad tree bear good fruit. For every tree is known by its own fruit," said. "For men do not gather figs from thorns, nor do they gather grapes from a bramble bush. A good man out of the good treasure of his heart brings forth good, and an evil man out of the evil treasure of his heart brings forth evil. For out of the abundance of the heart his mouth speaks." Isn't that interesting? So these verses act as kind of an x-ray of the heart. You know, when everybody, whenever somebody says or does something mean or negative, and then they say something like, "Oh, I was just kidding," you can know that they weren't. Jesus is telling us here that we say and we do things that are already in us. So when we hear people share kind words on a regular basis, it's just a reflection of their inward condition. But when mean things are said or done, even if the person afterwards tries to cover their tracks and say, "I was just joking, I didn't mean that," you know, they did. "For out of the abundance of the heart, their mouth spoke." Again, they may cover their tracks, but you can know what's in their heart. There's no hiding it because the mouth already revealed it. So I got to say, I think we all have a little bit of mold and mildew within, and it takes a little bit of, some disinfectant to clean all of us. But God stands willing to do that, to wash us and to cleanse us daily of all unrighteousness. And his favorite method is through the working of the Holy Spirit, cleansing us by the washing of the water of the Word. And so I want to encourage you to be in that Word today and get that washing. It's such a beautiful, beautiful experience with the Lord. And if you'd like to reflect more on this devotional, at least the scripture, you can go to Luke chapter 6, verses 43 through 45.

The history of spiritual music has paved the way for the artist you love today. 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

Be filled with the Spirit, addressing one another in psalms and hymns and spiritual songs. 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

0: You know, Jesus said it's better to give than to receive. And one gentleman in the United States took that to heart. His name is Eddie Smith, Eddie Smith Jr., actually. And he, as a child, grew up right on the poverty line. He reports that it was normal in their home to eat Spam for dinner at least three times a week. And he had to lie about his age to get a paper route to help make some money. So as his life moved on, he ends up getting into school. He graduates. And in 1965, he goes to work for a boat company called Grady White. And Grady White was in trouble financially. He borrowed some money, Eddie did, and he was able to take over the company and try to fix things and so on and so forth. Well, he worked for them and led them for 58 years and completely turned them around. Now, one part of this story that I find not so appealing is how many hours he had to work. Apparently, he was working 80 to 100 hours a week on this company, Smith, that he acquired. And he did turn it around, turned it into about $100 million revenue business, and received then multiple acquisition offers of up to $500 million. Now, he could have sold and said, sure, I'll do that. But he turned them all down. Why? Because he had watched too many of his peers sell their companies and then later regret it. He said that all of them were so disappointed in what happened to their companies after the sale. And so he apparently witnessed his friends say that they created a culture, a certain corporate culture, that was completely dismantled when they were taken over. And he said he just couldn't bear the thought of that happening to his company as well. So inspired by Yvonne Chouinard's decision to give Patagonia to a conservation trust, Smith signed Grady White's controlling shares to a purpose trust that can now never be sold. It's a non-voting share thing. It's 501c4 in the United States, whose profits now flow to charities instead, and that'll happen in perpetuity. And it also guarantees employee profit sharing for the years going forward as well, and some education resources built in. So that's a good guy, you know. He just said, I think those of us who are fortunate enough to be in a position to help others, it's really a gift to me to be able to do what I do. And so 58 years of hard labors and dedication and $500 million left on the table. There aren't many people like Eddie Smith Jr. in the world anymore.
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1: 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Pastor Garrett Moore teaches the Bible line upon line, chapter by chapter, showing what the Bible says and what it means for you personally. No matter what storm you face, God will not abandon you. 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

0: I want to tell you a story about a lady named Lucinda Thackeray who did a good thing. I love it when I hear about these kinds of things. Every single time they seem to really need to help somebody in need, and it works out well, like it becomes a good news story, and I'm always glad that it does. Maybe there's dozens of these stories where people try and it doesn't work out. I don't know, but I always, of course, hear about the good ones that do work out, and that's what Lucinda, her story is. So she's sitting on a plane at LAX. It was the John Wayne Airport, and she's waiting to take off and all that. She notices this guy, this man on the tarmac below, and he's working. He's got his, you know, safety vest on and all of that, but he's moving very slowly, and she could tell that he was having trouble walking. He was a fuel mechanic and struggling. She didn't know his name, didn't know anything about him, but it really just kind of caught her attention, and she had, you know, sympathy for him, and so she takes a video. And she posts it to her TikTok, and I guess she's got hundreds of thousands of people who follow her. And she just simply puts it there and says, "Does anybody know this man?" She says, "I'm watching him work so hard. He can barely move, barely walk. Truly breaks my heart. I know there's got to be a way that we can help him retire." And so somebody recognized him, and that's the nature of social media. It turns out his name is James Blair. He's a 64-year-old Navy veteran who served from 1980 to 1990, working there at that John Wayne Airport in Orange County since 2006. His knees have deteriorated to the point where he's in very much, you know, a lot of pain walking, but he can't quit. He can't retire because he's helping support his elderly mom and her hospice care. He's got no smartphone, has no social media. He's got no idea people are talking about him. But somebody did recognize him and let his boss know that they wanted to start a GoFundMe for him. Well, of course, the boss is going to be like, "Of course, yeah, James is a good worker. Let's help him out." So he drives over to his employee's house and helps him to set up this GoFundMe. It's then sent to Lucinda Thackeray's account, where she then shares it with these hundreds of thousands of people, and they had about 6,000 donations. They came to a total of $180,000, and then GoFundMe takes their portion, gives him a check for $174,000 that he now can use to help his mom a little bit easier. He has not quit. He has not retired. It's not quite enough money to do that, but it has significantly helped him. And so what does he do? As a sign of and a gesture of thanks, he gets a bouquet of flowers and sends them to Lucinda, calls her an angel. He says, "You know, I didn't believe in God, but I now do, believing that an angel motivated her to do this good work." All he's done for himself with that money is buy a brand new bed.
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1: Welcome to Focus on the Family's weekend broadcast. We hope the following program will challenge you and encourage you in your faith journey.
2: If you get frustrated, go take a walk, go pray, go do something with your spouse. Don't do that with a child. Emotional consequences are not healthy.
1: That's Dr. John Townsend, and he joins us today on Focus on the Family with Jim Daly. He's going to help you set boundaries with your children. I'm John Fuller.
3: John, I'm looking forward to this. I mean, my boys are now in their 20s, but this is the kind of information I wish I would have understood and digested with Gene to be able to do this better. I mean, we understood the concepts, but we didn't slow down to really apply them as best as we could. And for that reason, you know, we want to make sure you're equipped as a parent of younger children to be able to apply these boundaries, because the outcomes are so good. And children feel more confident, more secure, even though it takes a little bit of, discipline to be able to apply these as a parent. But it's going to be great content.
1: Yeah, and Dr. John Townsend is a speaker and best-selling author and recovering a book he co-wrote with Dr. Henry Cloud. It's called Boundaries with Kids, How Healthy Choices Grow Healthy Children. And we'll encourage you to get a copy of that.
3: Yeah, that's so good. Welcome. Good to have you back, John.
2: Great to be here.
3: What are some of those obstacles that parents run into when they're setting boundaries?
2: Well, there's two ways to look at the obstacles. First is things that kids do to oppose boundaries, that they don't like them at first. They escalate sometimes, and they blow up. They

0: This is a technical term. It's very important in parenting. Fragilizing. To fragilize means to think that your child is a little broken egg, that you've got to walk on eggshells around so that when child gets uncomfortable because you're frustrating them or saying no, are they going to fall apart? Are they going to have a nervous breakdown? And that's making somebody who's pretty resilient most of the time fragile. That's a problem in parenting.
1: Let me ask you in that regard, because this is a really critical point. The fact that culturally we're avoiding allowing that resilience, because we're doing exactly what you're saying. We're overprotective. We're overly engaged. Mm-hmm. And I think, again, this is one of those aha moments for a lot of parents who are watching or listening, who are the helicopter parent, the hovering parent, because they feel that's the responsibility of a parent of a 3-year-old, 5-year-old, 9-year-old. Mm-hmm. Why do we need to back down a little bit because of the outcomes that will occur if we don't?
0: Yeah, the best way to look at that is look at the sources for reality. One is the research. It just says if you are always keeping the child from any discomfort or unhappiness of any kind, you put out an anxious child. They feel insecure, like I don't have the strength to handle, you know, hard things, and I don't have frustration tolerance. And all of a sudden, they're very scared about life because somebody took care of this for them. The second is project into the future. Now, if I don't want him or her at 9 to ever feel bad, what kind of a husband or a wife or a worker or a minister or a friend are they going to be? They're going to be overwhelmed with life all the time. And the third source is, let's read our Bible. What does it say in Ephesians? It says that we're supposed to build each other up with grace and truth. Well, grace is the love and the support and the listening. And truth is, hey, there's some house rules here. Mm. So it's just not even a question anymore that the children need to know what no means and to have their own no, ultimately.
1: Yeah, that's so good. We're going to do something a little different. We've got some callers who have sent their questions in knowing this program was going to occur, which I think is great. So, you know, our goal here at Focus is to help you do this parenting job as best as you can. That's always our goal. And hearing from you in this way, I think we're going to do a few, is a great way to put real people in this spot and let them ask you a question. So let's take the first one.
2: I'm wondering at what age it's appropriate to start disciplining your child. In general, you know, I was always taught that you just start as early as possible, but I'm wondering, like, what age they can start connecting the cause and effect of their actions. Like, I would assume it's before they can have, you know, a full conversation, but I'm just not sure what that point is.
0: It's a great question. I don't believe in a lot of this during infancy. The first 12 months, that child is busy just trying to figure out what the world is and where love is and where safety is. And they don't even have the neurological capacity yet to understand the meaning of the word no. It was a few exceptions, maybe structure and feeding times and nap times later in the first year. But toddlerhood is where I believe it needs to begin, which is, you know, the onesie twosie. And that's when they can learn language. Cognitively, they can go, oh, there's this word called no. I need to understand this. And if a parent will lovingly just set out house rules, you know, here's how you treat your dog, or here's how you obey mom and dad, or these sorts of things. And when they have a bad attitude, help to correct that. That's very important, very helpful. And it sets the stage. Don't start that too late. And toddlerhood is fine for that.
1: Yeah. Let me ask you, especially like with young children, kind of the phase we're talking about right now, the mom who is just struggling with the get your shoes on because it's time to go. I mean, this sounds simple, but it's so right. And she has to repeat that, or dad has to repeat that 20 times. Mm-hmm. I said, get your shoes on. We got to go. How do you create a boundary around that and enforcement of timeliness?
0: Well, the first thing you have to do is to realize that if you say it several times, that's a thing that we call nagging. And nagging without consequences creates insanity.
1: Right.
0: Because the child learns, well, they always say it 5 times. Right. I'm a number 4 right now. I'm fine.
1: Yeah. Isn't it interesting? They do learn how to delay.
0: So you tell them, I always say, give them the 30,000 picture. You know, sweetheart, I used to say it 7 times, and I think that I want to change that. I'm going to do it 1 time, and then you'll have the timeout, or I'll take away the toy if it doesn't happen. Well, they don't believe that because they have 1,000 experiences of mom doing it or dad doing it that way. But then when you follow that up, and after the 1 time,

0: You take the toy away or whatever, and the child is now in a new reality. I'm living in a new world because I lost something and they followed up. And so that's going to be a conflict. There's going to be upsetness, but you have to tolerate that and be loving about it. And the more you do that, and don't nag, but say after the first time. I've got parents that were friends that said, once we did that, all of a sudden we have all this lack of angst and we had more fun time.
1: Yeah, interesting. You know, that's the goal, right?
0: That's the goal.
1: Things happen when asked, and consequences are few.
0: And they put on their shoes. Can you believe that, Jim?
1: Which is the goal. My goodness. No. You know, another concept in the same space is something you referred to as emotional consequences, to avoid emotional consequences. And this is another big one that we as parents tend to fail at because we get emotional. We're angry and because it's now driven our temperature emotionally up. I said to get those shoes on now. And that's not helpful because that kind of reaction or direction, boundary, it starts to hurt the identity of the child. They think shame. It's shame. Okay, I'm not doing the right thing. For whatever reason, the child may not even understand it. I just enjoy playing. I want to color more. I don't want to put my shoes on. But the parent's unhealthy emotional rise can lead to some issues later.
0: Right. You know, it reminds me of Colossians 3, where the Bible says, don't exasperate or embitter your child because they'll get discouraged.
1: Well, that is a good scripture.
0: It makes so much sense because when you look at it, there's this little person called a child and there's this big people out here, and you want the big people to be sane. They want to be loving and rational, all those things. And if mom or dad blows their top with these emotional consequences, these shaming things, the kid thinks, I live in a crazy world. And it's scary because they're not safe anymore. But if the parent goes, this is the rule. Now, here, I'm going to be clear about it, and stays warm about it. I'm firm, but warm. The child goes, oh, I live in sanity, and she's safe, and he's safe, and I can do this. So you have, if you get frustrated, go take a walk, go pray, go do something with your spouse. Don't do that with the child. Emotional consequences are not helpful.
1: And I mean, this is a thing that I've noticed even in raising my boys. You have to do everything within your power to always be the adult, to always be the calm one, the calm voice, never move into a place where you get angry and emotionally destructive, if I could say it that way. That's a challenge because they will, boy, the teen years, will they push your buttons or what? So, but you have to come back to this, okay, I'm the parent, I'm not the child, but we can tend to, as parents, to get down in the mud with them.
0: You know what I think really helps there, Jim, is that anytime you end that immediate crisis, a meltdown in the grocery store or somebody smoking dope at 14, you know, whatever the meltdown is, is don't get lost in the present crisis. Think future.
1: Right.
0: What I'm getting ready to do with my child, I want to play the long game. How am I going to affect them as a parent, as a somebody, you know, who's in their 30s? And what I next do will get me into my prefrontal cortex and I won't be amygdala hijacked fighting and flight. Just think about the future when that happens, and you'll be the adult.
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2: 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Let's resume now with the balance of today's programming.
1: John, we have another parent who wants to ask a question. Let's hear what their question is.
9: So one of my twins in particular is just has always just been a little more emotionally sensitive boy. And where it's coming out now in these preteen years is just kind of like a overall moodiness or sullenness. Really, it pushes my buttons, just the facial expressions and just the kind of like woe is me-ism where I'm trying to, you know, we really want our kids to see all the good that God has for them. And so how do you handle that without heaping shame?
0: So this is sort of a semi-boundaries and semi-also attachment relationship question. In terms of the boundaries part, when there's misbehavior with a sensitive teen, it doesn't mean you drop the rule and say, well, if you're upset, if it's going to make you discouraged, if it's a reasonable boundary about behavior or conduct, these sorts of things, you got to hold the rule, but you do need to listen more. And what we find is instead of saying, stop feeling moody, get happy, you know,
1: yeah,
0: I never work with me, is when you keep the structure, but you also say, tell me more about it. When the child feels understood that my parent is with me, even though I'm down. I mean, think about David in the Psalms. He was always complaining to God, and that's why we know it's okay. And God was okay with it. The child begins to feel like, you're in the well with me. I do feel bad about my dating life or my I'm not doing well in sports or whatever. And the parent comes in and says, I know that's tough. The child feels like I'm in this empty well of pain, but you're not talking me out of it. You're in the well with me, giving me grace and attunement. And the child begins to think, this is okay, but don't drop the structure and the responsibility at the same time. It's a win-win, not a zero-sum game.
1: John, let me ask you this. How can parents teach their children to manage their own responsibilities? I mean, that's kind of the golden question, actually, because this is what every parent at every stage is going to be troubled by. How do I do this? How do I teach my child life responsibilities and they then do them?
0: I can give you the big picture in four words, if it helps with this, because yeah. This is the question, is how do you incentivize kids to make good choices with the boundary thing? The first thing is love, because no child can take a boundary or a rule or a job or an obligation unless they know they're loved, because they're going to be disheartened. None of us can do things if we think somebody's not on our side and on our team. So you got to love them and let them know and be attached to them. But the second thing is you got to give them the rules. Here's the truth. The truth is, this is how we conduct things in our house. So they know it. They got to be informed. It's not okay to say, I'm going to give you a consequence, and they never knew. Here's the house rules. Can I tell a funny story about that?
1: Yeah.
0: There's universal house rules like obey parents and help out with chores and do your homework. And then there's those ones that are particular to your child, like your child's personality. Like you, with an extrovert, then you take away their phone because they love social stuff. With the introvert, then they can't have a lot of alone time. I mean, you know the children. And Barbie and I, when the kids were small, we had horrible bathroom things. They just go, I don't know what it's about the bathroom and brushing teeth. They would just do these things. And finally, we were writing things like, don't put toothpaste on the dog. And it was like so particular. And so we finally got, wait a minute, this is leave the bathroom like you found it. Okay.
1: Right.
0: So you've got to go through the universal rules and the particular rules. But that's the second thing, is the truth, the rules. The third thing, and this is what's so scary for parents, especially Christian parents, is freedom. You got to be free to disobey. Because if you're not free to disobey, you'll never learn. And the parents that are uber, uber controlling and kind of rigid, the kid never has a chance to disobey, and watch what happens later in life in college.
1: I want to emphasize this because this is really good. It's kind of another light bulb. It feels like as we're parenting in our limited ability, and that's okay. I mean, we haven't done this before. It didn't come with a manual. You're learning as you go. And how many parents want a do-over? You ever say that to Dina?
10: Mm-hmm.
1: I've said that to Gina. I wish I could have a do-over. Yeah. But in that regard, it's okay for the child to fail.
0: Mm-hmm.
1: You actually want them to, and then be that net to help them learn from that and
0: right.
1: to do better next time. I think this would be true for Gene and I think we had a goal of zero failure rate. And that's so unhealthy
0: right.
1: for the child. And that would be a do-over for me, to be more engaged with our boys, to allow them to fail and allow them to be healthy in that.
0: Right. Now, there's certainly a limit to that. You don't tell a three-year-old they can run out in traffic. That's
1: right.
0: awful. But, yeah, they need to be able to fail, because there's no learning without it. You know, you take Joshua 24, it says, choose this day who you're going to serve. God even says, I'm not going to make you do this. There's no have to here. And the thing that, especially in those middle years, guys, you want to be around when they fail. So mm-hmm. we didn't want perfect children those age, because we had the suspicion that if they were perfect with us and we couldn't be around to monitor things and guide things, in college is going to be a nightmare.
1: Correct.
0: We always felt a little insecure around some parents that their kids are just kicking it, and just how can I please my parents during the junior high years and the high school years? And we were thinking, gosh, we're not that. And then we found out these nightmares happen in college, because now they learned how to choose. So freedom is a good thing. So the first step is the love. The second thing, here's the rule, that's the boundary. The third is the freedom to fail and to disobey. And the fourth is reality consequences.
1: Mm.
0: Here's what happens.
1: Yeah.
10: You know, in terms of responsibility, Dr. Towson, there is a moment most of us parents face where our child says, I can't do it. And there's something in what you just said that is making me wonder, how do we handle those moments? Because we aspire to actually, you can do that, because we think you can. But how do we help our child understand the difference between, I just don't want to do that, or I don't think I can, and my parents really want me to?
0: Right. You start with what I call OJT, on-the-job training. Walk them through it. Here's how you feed the dog. Here's how you learn how to cook. So you walk through them as you would with a job. So then they go, I'm getting that capacity because mom and dad are training me. And then there's a learning curve, and they don't walk the dog right, or they only sit still for 10 minutes or whatever. And the learning curve makes mistakes, and you're just compassionate about that, but you stick with it. Next, you empathize with the complaining. Let them complain about it. As long as they're doing it, don't trigger. So, mm-hmm. so many parents who don't like the attitude, and you either criticize them and shame them, or you cave in and say, well, you're upset. But don't do either one of those. Just empathize. I know it's tough. Get back to work. And then you praise the success. That's how kids learn competency in life, for a skill or a marriage or faith.
1: Yeah. Let's hear one more question before we end today. And I want us to come back tomorrow, if you're willing, and we'll keep this rolling, because it's so good for parents to really understand boundaries. Let's listen to this question.
11: My question relates to my 14-month-old. I'm a first-time mother to a beautiful little girl, and I'm finding myself saying the word no to her a lot more than I ever thought I would. And she now says no back to me, and it feels like a little bit of a game. And I'm just wondering, how can I implement boundaries? How can I deter her from doing things that are unsafe? How can I get her to stop doing things I don't want her to do without the use of the word no, especially during a season where communication is limited right now with the skills that she has. So any feedback would be much appreciated. Thank you again. Bye.
1: This is the ultimate question for parents, how we get into this no debate. It's like a tennis match where the ball is the word no, and it's going back and forth over the net.
0: It really is. Well, let me pose another way to look at this. So why toddlerhood to avoid no? might as well stop it in early childhood or late childhood or early adolescence or late. Maybe saying no is a bad thing all the way through life. Well, there's going to be a nightmare. And so let's don't just think about the toddlerhood. If you don't like the word no, there's a problem because it's a great word. What does Matthew 5 say? Let your yes be yes, or your no be no. It helps us. It gives us structure. So what we found out is the only group that shouldn't really have a lot of no is, like we talked about earlier, the infant. They really can't metabolize or digest that. But a toddler on, they need it and they learn it. And I'm so happy with this caller because her child is responding with her own no, meaning I'm developing an identity. I'm going to protect myself. I might have a good relationship and not let anybody, you know, gaslight me. So when the toddler does what you don't like and you say no, and it's a firm no, and it's a nice no, but it's not a mean no, then they begin to protest, set the consequence, make it a reasonable consequence. And after it's become like normalized, that this is the way my family is, this is the way mom and dad are, they calm down. It's like the rails of the crib for a baby. Structure brings security. A kid without a no in their lives is more insecure.
1: Yeah. Mm.
0: And if you look at the long-term research on parenting, it's really, really interesting. There are two factors. Of all these studies about what makes a nice person by age 21, from 0 to 21, two factors. One is appropriate warmth, real warmth, listening, getting down to their level, you know, caring. And the second is appropriate structure and strictness. That's the two that matter.
1: Really interesting. And unfortunately, as parents, we tend to see those as very different things. And like most of life, we lean into one and not the other. And when you do that in an imbalanced way, you end up with problems either way.
0: And you end up with a split parent problem.
1: Hmm.
0: The Disney parent and the uber strict parent. And then the child learns, here's where I have fun, I can do what I want, and here's the one that I'm kind of afraid of and resentful. Parents need to be integrated in what the Bible calls grace and truth.
1: That's good. John, right at the end here, I want to cover one thing that seems to be kind of a phenom amongst younger parents right now, this idea of avoiding the word no, that it's not a healthy thing. And I think they refer to it as gentle parenting. Speak to that issue. It's kind of touching on this idea of being out of balance in one direction. And I, you know, some of the best advice I ever got from a friend, he said, try to say yes in your parenting more than no. But that came to activity, you know, when your son asks you or your daughter, do you want to play catch? Try to say yes. Don't say no, I'm busy. And that's how he was applying it. And I think that's a distinction too. Say yes when it comes to things your child wants to do after work or whatever it might be, rather than saying, I'm really tired, I'm busy, whatever. Then there's this don't say no in order to be gentle on the child. Speak to that.
0: Well, I think that the gentle parenting thought pattern, there's some strengths in it. One is they tend to be more emotionally attuned to how the child is feeling. That's very important. The attunement is a big deal. Also, I think it's good to sometimes explain the why. Instead of just, I'm the mommy all the time, you know, because I'm the parent. Well, sometimes you have to do that. But sometimes it's helpful to say because, you know, it might hurt somebody's feelings because we want you to be a success. And the fact that it's kind of anti-harshness, well, harshness can really damage a child. But here's the weaknesses, I think. No matter how warm we are and how attuned emotion we are, it can become permissiveness. And then the child doesn't learn structure and responsibility. Also, there's an over-validating, they call it sometimes, of always over-praising everything. And that can dysregulate the neurology of a child's brain because they know that they're not that great and they begin to feel like they're a sham. So you're telling me I'm going to be the next president. Well, maybe I am, but right now I can't even make it through my classes. So they feel this disconnect. The overpraising can be a problem. And also the collaborative conversation instead of no, like, well, let's work this out together. Well, what that does is the child begins to think, I'm in charge here too, right? I'm just like these guys are. These
1: I got a people. Vote.
0: I got a big vote. And instead of, I'm going to be in a world where there are authority figures and there's a God who owns everything and there's bosses and all this sort of thing, it becomes more confusing for them and sometimes creates a sense of entitlement and the inability, this is the big one, the inability to tolerate life's limits.
1: Yeah. That's big, and it seems epidemic right now. So, John, like I said, this is great. Let's go another day and cover some more of the content in the book. And what a great book it is. 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
1: And Dr. Townsend, you're involved with raising up the next generation of strong Christian counselors through your efforts at Concordia. Tell us more about that.
0: Well, it's the Townsend Institute for Leadership and Counseling at Concordia University in Irvine, California. It's for people that want an opportunity to enhance their career, get a new career, move up the ladder. We're a fully accredited remote graduate degree school. We got three programs. You can get a master's or a certificate in counseling, or an organizational leadership, or an executive coaching and consulting. And we have now a PhD in counseling. And actually, Forbes magazine made us the number one remote PhD in counseling. So we're real happy about that.
1: Yeah,
0: we have hundreds of students. They're getting great jobs. We're at the bottom third of expensive schools like ours. And we have these great guest experts, people like Henry Cloud, Patrick Lencioni. There's a person named Jim Daly who speaks with our students who's very well
1: It's always fun to talk to the students.
0: So, yeah, we're at townsendinstitute.com.
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0: Help the child learn that life is not about avoiding pain, because sometimes our culture teaches them it's about being happy and avoiding all kinds of pain. 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
10: That's Dr. John Townsend, and he's back with us again today on Focus on the Family, talking about how you can implement healthy boundaries with your children. Thanks for joining us. I'm John Fuller.
1: You know, yesterday we talked about teaching kids to accept the consequences of their actions. I think most parents struggle with that. Then we covered the strengths and weaknesses of gentle parenting and really defining boundaries and how we get on to a healthy, regular reinforced boundary approach to really help your child to mature and grow in the healthiest way possible. Today, we're going to talk about some key concepts, including the steps to helping kids develop their own sense of right and wrong, which, as we talked about yesterday with Dr. Townsend, no is actually a good thing for a child to learn. It starts to develop their identity, and you want that child in later teen years to be able to say no. And so that's a good thing. It's not an error if they're pushing back a little. But how do we do this constructively? It's going to be a great conversation. And I hope if you missed last time, get the Focus on the Family app so you can hear it and hear all the inventory here at Focus on the Family.
10: Yeah, that app is available and free to you, and we hope you'll get that. Dr. Townsend has co-written a book with Dr. Henry Cloud. It really is a classic. It's called Boundaries with Kids, How Healthy Choices Grow Healthy Children. And we'll encourage you to get a copy when you contact us.
1: John, welcome back to the program.
0: Thanks, guys. You know, I was thinking when you read that part about Henry and I writing this, John, it came about because all the boundaries work was working, and then people came along and parents said, we'd like to help our kids with this boundary thing before they have the train wrecks and the pain that we had in our adult lives. So can you write in a more preventive level? But thank you to the parents who are asking for that.
1: Yeah, that's so, so good. Let me start here. What does it look like for kids to learn to respect the boundaries of others?
0: Well, they don't start off that way because their life is, you know,
1: it's all about me.
0: It's about me, and mom and dad exist to serve me, and that's okay for a while. But sooner or later, you're going to be in a world of relationships, and they have to learn this. And there are some relational no's they have to learn. As young children, don't hurt someone. I mean, it's fundamental. Don't trespass on someone's things, and especially don't punish another kid's no. If a kid disagrees, don't make them bad because they got to have a choice. How do you do that? Well, you have empathy for it because it's hard for them, but you correct them and you give them consequences with their disrespect. Even if they don't like it, they have to learn that mom and dad don't like disrespect of themselves and other people. But here's another really important part. They'll learn to respect other people's boundaries when you establish your own separateness as a parent. For example, the child wants to do something and you've already played with them for a long time and now you want to, I don't know, do a crossword puzzle. And the child comes up again and says, play with me. And sometimes the parent's tempted to say, well, I got to be a good parent. Even though I spent 2 hours here, I'll put my puzzle aside. The best thing to say is, no, I'm going to do a puzzle right now. That's what I need to do, but you can play. And all of a sudden the child's in a world where, oh, you're not always available when I always need you. I've got to respect that. Mm. So insist on your own separateness as well as the child's. Yeah.
1: You know, we've had Dr. Ken Wilgus here. You might know Dr. Ken Wilgus, great guy. He wrote the funniest book title, which was Feeding the Mouth That Bites You, How to Emancipate Your Teenagers into Adulthood. And it really is in this area that I'm about to ask you, and that's giving kids some age-appropriate freedom to help them separate themselves in a healthy way from the parent. For example, he would say, at some point, you let your 13, 14-year-old own their room.
0: Yep.
1: And his rules were, you just don't have, nothing can be stinky or rotting. Hopefully we've taught you how to keep your room nicely, but that's it. And you hand it over and you don't take it back. Is that a good thing?
0: That is so wise. It comes down to what, in the book, we call it the law of sowing and reaping.
1: Yeah.
0: You know, think about how we all learn as humans, not just kids. We learn when we reap what we sow. Look at freedom. How can they sow when they don't have a choice? You've got to have freedom to make a bad choice to sow so you can reap. They have to be free to sow positive things or negative things. Otherwise, there's no reaping and no learning and no growing.
1: That's so amazing. Let's talk about unconditional love. You know, this one, I have this banter in my own head when you're saying, I love you. I love you so much. You're never going to know how much I love you. Put that down. If you don't respond, and it like totally communicates my love is conditional. And I think parents, we have this inner struggle going, am I loving this child unconditionally, or am I putting all the conditions on it because they're not performing or behaving the way that I want them to? Speak to that dilemma, and then what is healthy, real, unconditional love look like?
0: Yeah, let's start with it, what that really is. Think about God. He doesn't, I don't know about you guys, but he hasn't answered all my prayers this year. Right. But I know he loves me all the time. Yeah. And so it doesn't, some people think that unconditional love is always feeling good feelings toward and always gratifying the child. I feel good towards you. I'm always, that's love. Well, that can be hate. You can make a drug addict out of that. Mm. So love is really a stance of I'm for you and I want your best. And if we can change it from the feeling and gratification to it's a mental state that makes me want to do the very best for you, even if it's uncomfortable, that's unconditional love. I don't have to feel good feelings when my kid's screaming and yelling and causing a mess. But I shouldn't be harsh, but I should be direct. But I know I'm doing the surgery that's needed right now.
1: So unconditional love is, hey, I didn't kick you out of the house.
0: And hate might be, I did kick you out of the house too early.
1: Yeah.
0: Instead of when
1: yeah,
0: you should.
1: Yeah, I mean, that's the whole balancing feature of parenting. Let's hear a clip like we did yesterday. Let's hear a clip from a dad on setting boundaries.
17: My two sons are 24 and 26 years old, and they don't really help out with the bills or rent, and what little money they make is spent on drugs. My younger son is trying, but he sees his older brother getting away with stuff, and he just follows in his footsteps. I don't believe it.
0: My heart just sank to hear this man. Whoever you are, man, I'm so sorry. I'll say a prayer. Let me provide a sort of a path here for this gentleman. Who's kind of living a nightmare. You're going to need support. Whatever's going on in the house with two grown young men who are doing drugs and not spending it on the right things and that sort of thing, you're going to need to get external support. So don't do this on your own. Get a good church, a good Christian therapist. Get people around you who have the same values, because for you to change this is going to take some time. Now, number one, I think you're going to have to get, once you've got the support systems in, you're going to have to insist on a drug-free home. I mean, that's just, you can't compromise on that. And there are going to have to be some rules that you'll probably need help with in constructing, such as, here's what will keep you in the house for as long as until you're ready to launch, because they do need to launch sooner or later, and here's what won't. There are good counselors and therapists that can help you make a plan. You're going to need to chart a path for autonomy that your sons are not ready for. So I want you to start, as Stephen Covey says, with the end in mind. The end in mind is that they're out of your house. They can't be happy with that or fulfilled with that. Out of the house, autonomous, free, working somewhere, drug-free. And so what does it take to create that? Keep the long run in mind. That means some of them may need a coach or a counselor. They also may need to know some house rules that you're going to enforce, and they may need to have the consequences of, you can stay here if you don't do drugs. If you can't, I'm sorry, you're going to be out of the house. And I've had to do that with many parents who said, well, what will they do? Well, they'll probably sleep on a friend's couch for a while and eat pizza and then find out, gosh, it's better being at home like the prodigal son. But you're going to have the rules and enforce those. And all the same time, letting these young men know that you love them, even though they will say that you hate them, you're providing experts, you're providing structure, you're providing a way and a path for autonomy and leaving and cleaving that they don't possess.
1: John, you encourage parents in the book to consider pain a good experience. It can be a good experience for them to know the bottom. And, you know, we all say this in the Christian community. You know, it's important for your children to go to a valley if that's where God needs to meet them. And, you know, one of the most, I think, challenging questions I ever received is, would you be willing to let God take your kids through that valley?
0: I think that's the hardest prayer any of us can pray, but it's a good one.
1: Yeah, and tell us why. Why is pain helpful?
0: Well, let's start with Hebrews 12. Where it says, all discipline seems painful, but it brings the peaceable fruit of righteousness. God's very clear, and he's the being that created neuroscience and parenting in the first place. And we want our kids to live a life of being right, living the right life. And so pain teaches us things. Now, we're not talking about the wrong kind of pain. We don't want to damage the child. Yeah. We don't mind them being uncomfortable. Discomfort is very different than damage. So evaluate if it's the right kind of pain that will help them mature and thrive. But yes, help the child learn that life is not about avoiding pain, because sometimes our culture teaches them it's about being happy and avoiding all kinds of pain. They stay immature. actually embrace it. Make it your ally. Learn to deal with a difficult teacher. Learn to deal with that bully. Learn to deal with a sport you haven't done or a course you haven't taken, and look what happens on the other end when you succeeded. Mm. And so all of a sudden they realize pain is my friend. It's my ally.
1: Yeah, but it's, again, hard to stand there as a parent and allow that to happen. But you got to do your best mm-hmm. to let God do his best.
0: Yeah.
1: Right?
0: And that's when we need community. Those parents who are like-minded, and you can call them and say, I'm so sad. My child's crying and they're discouraged, but it was a legitimate boundary and a consequence. And the parent goes, stick with it, stick with it. And if you tell your child, stick with it, that child takes that in. And when they're 30, they'll go, I've got a hard job. I've got a hard marriage. I can stick with it because I've done it before.
1: That's good.
0: It's the internalization.
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5: When church leaders do not follow biblical financial principles, here's some of the common results. In due course, the church will encounter financial difficulties and make decisions that will likely hurt the ministry long term. Examples would include laying off staff, putting members under pressure to give, slashing the church's ministry budget, and reducing the church's contribution to missions. The guideline provided in Scripture is to give 10% of the church's tithe to the Lord, and I think it's to give 10% of its income to missions. Further, if the church leaders do not follow biblical principles, they will likely accumulate significant debt and be unable to pay their creditors and their mortgage payments on time, thus resulting in a bad testimony. And what kind of a light in the world of darkness is a church that doesn't pay their debts on time? Jesus said, in the same way, let your light shine before men that they may see your good deeds and praise your Father in heaven.
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2: 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Let's resume now with the balance of today's programming.
1: John, let's play another question about boundaries.
20: Hi, I have a question. My son is very energetic, likes to be active, like play sports and all these things, but I find it hard to get him to actually sit and listen. He's 6 years old, and I was wondering what would be a good way to teach him the importance of listening and having good listening skills.
0: Yeah, and you're addressing this at the right time, too. Six is a great age to learn that. And at six, especially boys, a lot of times girls, too, you're interested more in your activities, and you're interested more in what you have to say and not what anybody else has to say. So I would address this very directly with your son, just like any parent does. Here's how you clean your room. Here's how you set it for the table. And I would say, I want to help you learn to listen because this is something that I think you're kind of challenged in. It's going to be very important to you. And so you just tell him, this is how you have great relationships. This is how people like you better. This is where you learn things. Now, sometimes a six-year-old who's really into activities will just blow that off. But it's in there somewhere because you have to give them the framework first of why this is important. And the second thing is you give them examples and say, when I was trying to tell you something about X, a movie we saw or something we did at church, and you kept changing the subject and talking about yourself, it didn't work between you and me, and you and I weren't that close. And all of a sudden they realize, oh, this affects my relationships. And then sometimes a child will say, well, what do I do? Well, teach them the basics of asking questions. Stop talking and then say, how are you doing? What did you think? How was your day? And teach them those basic questions that everybody's got to learn, three or four of them that can get somebody to open up. And then have them practice that with their friends. And all of a sudden, now they're the captain of the team. Now, if none of that is working, that's when you have to say, in our home, we're going to need to have you talk and then listen and talk and then listen. And if you can't stop talking, sweetheart, what am I going to do? But there might be a consequence for that, because you talking all the time and not listening is kind of hard on the whole family. It's not good for you. But hopefully it'll be done before you have to go to the consequence. But I've had parents have to do that, say, it's your turn to stop talking and start listening, and make that a norm so they do it in the real life.
1: It's so funny. I'm laughing because when I was a child, my mom's best friend, and we considered her family part of our family, my mom's best friend, Penny. And I think I was just talking way too much. Heaven knew that I would be sitting behind a microphone someday. But she said to me, she just turned to me, and she said, Jimmy, you've got diarrhea of the mouth. Talk about making an impact on a child. I still remember that. I know where I was standing.
0: Word pictures are helpful.
1: When she said it, and you know, my immediate response, I just went quiet. Because I thought, oh, I didn't know. But I mean, to this day, I think it centered me on being able to be quieter so I can actually hear the person across the table from me.
0: Isn't that something?
1: But you know, somebody might look at that and say, that was harsh, but it did have a positive impact in my life. So I don't know. I think back on it now, I laugh because, you know, who would have known I would end up in communication
10: as a richly profession. Ironic, isn't it? Yeah.
1: But anyway, so let me ask you this. You, in the book, you describe three realities. Let's spend a little time here and speak to the three realities of setting boundaries.
0: Yeah, it's very simple. And sometimes, since parenting is so complicated, we get into details that we don't need to get to. But if you can remember these three things, that'll really help. Is first, there's a problem and your child's not perfect. Your child's not perfect. And it's just the way it is. And if you can say that and realize, you know, that we're born into the world in an imperfect world, and my child needs training and my child needs growth, you're okay. That makes us all relaxed to know my child's not perfect. They're just a work in progress. But next, it's plug in. You need relationships. It takes a church. It takes families. It takes neighbors. Don't do this alone, not even with a great spouse. We need other people's perspective and strength. And then the big one, I think, besides that, is grow in your own character and your own boundaries. When you have your own boundaries, your child's living around a grown-up who can make hard decisions, do the right thing, and succeed, and they see that and they want that.
1: Connecting that one to the first one, I think one of the things I think I did well was to show my boys that I'm not perfect. Mm-hmm. You know, we know the child isn't perfect, mm-hmm. and sometimes in parenting, we can reinforce that all day long, mm-hmm. you know. But what helps, I think what really helped for my sons was when I could confess that I'm not perfect. Yeah. I made that. I blew that. I remember one time saying to Trent after, you know, I think I disciplined him for something, and it was probably too much energy. And I said to him, I'm sorry, I really reacted to that in a way that I shouldn't have reacted. And he had the biggest smile on his face. He was probably 8. And I said, why are you smiling like that? He goes, I didn't know parents had to apologize.
0: Wow.
1: Wasn't that...
0: What a light bulb moment.
1: What a light bulb. And it was a good thing. And I think maybe, you know, you see these lessons that you lay down for your kids. That was probably one of the brighter lessons that I was able to get to.
0: Well, the funny thing about that, Jim, is, you know, we think it's a big deal that we let them know we're not perfect. They know.
1: That's true.
0: They've been watching.
1: Thank you for joining my therapy today with Dr. John Townsend.
0: They're just waiting to see you. Are they going to ever admit what I already know?
1: Yeah.
0: And that's in what you did. I love that rupture and repair dynamic of once you know you've screwed up, how fast can you repair it?
1: Yeah.
0: And kids do get that 8-year-old smile like, okay, things are okay.
1: Yeah.
0: Don't wait. Do it quickly.
1: Yeah, that's so, so good. In that context of the third of the realities, there's a concept in there you said, time does not heal all. We tend to use that so freely in our culture. Time will take care of it. We lose a loved one. Mm-hmm. Time will heal that. It's partially true, isn't it? Mm-hmm. It may not be all the way true, but...
0: Well, look at it like this. When you go to your doctor with a bacterial infection, does she say, well, time's going to heal this?
1: No.
0: She says, it's going to take time. Time is a necessary but insufficient condition. You must have it. It's not enough because there's two other elements. It's time plus grace plus truth will do anything. Grace is the love of God, the love of other people, the support, and information, truth, principles, structures, these sorts of things. Time will do it as long as there's grace and truth involved.
1: Yeah. You know, for our parents that are in the middle of work and life and orchestrating all of that, and let's not talk about the in-laws and Christmas and Thanksgiving and all the stuff that happens throughout the year, you want me to do what, Dr. Townsend? Teach boundaries to our kids? Make the pitch for why doing this actually saves you so much work later.
0: There's a why here. And the why is because it's not now, it's about the future. The family, and you guys know this better than anybody, the family is an oven where you take this little bitty being and then you take it through all these experiences and these growth things, and then they come out, hopefully, a functional, loving adult. They can love, they can work, their life is in place. And that's what our job is about. And so if you can tolerate the tough thing about the attitude problem now, or the disrespect, or the chaos, and think, I'm making something later that'll be good for her and good for me. The parent's job is to bring the future into the present and say, we're doing these things because we want you to be a strong person, a happy person, and in control person.
1: Mm. You know, one of the things, and we've talked with Dr. Kevin Lehman, and you know him well as a friend, you know, the birth order, personality, temperament must play into this a bit. And we saw that in our own children. You know, you think you're the same family, but each child is unique. Mm-hmm. And so we had the strong-willed child, then we had the more passive child. And you do have to, I would think, and maybe you disagree with this, I would think you have to kind of adjust these approaches of boundaries to the temperament of your child a bit. Not in the concreteness of them, but maybe in the way they're delivered, or how would you answer that question about how I deal with the type of child I have, the strong-willed child and the passive child, just as an example?
0: Absolutely. I totally agree with that. The basics are the basics. There are house rules that we will always keep and we will stick to. But you have to customize it according to the temperament of the child, which was just built in and baked in from the DNA. And when you do that, everybody wins. So it's the communication style, is how direct you are, is how much you listen. As long as the basics are working and you're doing it their way, everything works.
1: And I think it's so good because, again, with my oldest son, it's very linear for him, very logic driven. He just wants to know. I remember saying to him, once he had his license, we had a midnight curfew, and I said to him, you know, be home by midnight. And he said, why? And I said, one, it's the time limit, and two, nothing good happens with teenagers after midnight. And he said to me, do you have empirical data to support that? That was exactly what he said. And my other son, who's much more feeler, I had the same chat with him 2 years later. Mm-hmm. And he said, okay, Dad, I think you're right. Mm-hmm. Very different responses, right? But that's the point, mm-hmm. that you have to know your child, which takes a bit of work, and then apply those principles accordingly.
0: Just like you'd like to be treated.
1: Yeah, well, there you go. I think that's in scripture, isn't it? Treat others. Yeah, we get it. John, this has been great. Thank you so much for, man, a lifetime of learning when it comes to neuroscience and therapy and psychology, but mostly the biblical application of this. And you've said it a couple of times here that the Lord is the creator of neuropathways. Mm-hmm. And we're finding that more and more. And I just love the way you blend that, first as a Christian, but secondly, as a professional who works on the mind. I mean, these are important things to know, and that's the goal of us as parents, is to, I hope, to create the healthiest adult children that we can, because in that, we're honoring the Lord with our responsibility as the parent, right?
0: Yes, that's true, Jim. And I've just got to thank you for all the years of keeping the mission, the vision straight. I can't tell you how many parents I have referred to you whose lives and parenting were saved over the years because there was a message, there were skills, there was help that nobody else was putting out. So
1: well,
0: thank you.
1: Thank you so much, Dr. Townsend. It really helps when people like you sit at the microphone here and we can talk about it together. And that's the invitation. If this has sparked awareness for you, or you know somebody that needs this book, get a hold of us. Your donations allow us to serve parents who are struggling. One listener said this: I have learned so much from you and love the biblical parenting truths you encourage us with. Thank you for your time and energy. 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
1: And Dr. Townsend, you're involved with raising up the next generation of strong Christian counselors through your efforts at Concordia. Tell us more about that.
0: Well, it's the Townsend Institute for Leadership and Counseling at Concordia University in Irvine, California. It's for people that want an opportunity to enhance their career, get a new career, move up the ladder. We're a fully accredited remote graduate degree school. We got three programs. You can get a master's or a certificate in counseling, or an organizational leadership, or an executive coaching and consulting. And we have now a PhD in counseling. And actually, Forbes magazine made us the number one remote PhD in counseling. So we're real happy about that.
1: Yeah, it's great.
0: We have hundreds of students. They're getting great jobs. We're at the bottom third of expensive schools like ours. And we have these great guest experts, people like Henry Cloud, Patrick Lencioni. There's a person named Jim Daly who speaks to their students who's very well.
1: It's always fun to talk to the students.
0: So, yeah, we're at townsendinstitute.com.
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0: Howdy, and welcome to Wildwood. The new library is just about done, at least on the outside. Inside, workers are rushing around doing their best to have everything in place for the ribbon-cutting ceremony. Right now, the club is swinging by CJ's house on the way to school. They're about to find out that the new library is only one of the changes been going on in town.
1: Hey, guys!
2: Wow, look at you.
1: What?
3: Well, look at you, CJ Brown. You have a brand new outfit.
1: It's not an outfit. It's just some new clothes.
4: Well, let's just take a look here. New coat, new pants.
1: Cut it out.
4: New shirt and new shoes. Huh, I'd say that qualifies as a new outfit.
2: And a pretty fancy outfit, too.
1: Can we go to school now?
2: That outfit must have cost a fortune.
1: I don't know. You guys gonna go to the ribbon-cutting ceremony?
3: Of course we are. Well, I can't wait. I've never been to a party for a brand new something before.
4: Well, I was thinking
3: well,
4: that...
3: except for when Willie was born. I guess that counts as a new something.
4: I was going to say that I...
3: Well, for that matter, I suppose that will be true for all my brothers and sisters. I guess we had a brand new something parties for all of them when they were born.
4: As I was saying...
3: And then there was the Ned's new house party, don't you remember? That was a humdinger.
4: Now I forgot what I was gonna say. But I think I'm more bothered you actually said humdinger.
2: So, what's the special occasion? Why the new clothes?
1: I don't know. No reason, I guess.
2: Maybe that your dad is only the head lawyer for Mr. Rockler now. You guys must be raking in the dough.
4: Yeah, I'll bet you guys will be buying a car soon. Maybe even a limousine.
1: Ned, knock it off.
2: Anyway, fishing this afternoon?
3: Yeah, fishing!
2: Oh, okay.
4: Absolutely fishing.
1: I can't.
4: What?
2: Why?
1: I'm helping with the ribbon cutting thing for the library.
2: Why would you help?
1: Like, why would anyone want my help?
2: I didn't mean that.
1: Because I'm a help

0: doing?
1: All kinds of stuff. Decorating, organizing, setting up. As soon as it's over, though, things will be back to normal. Really.
2: Well, things started off rough and just got rougher every day. CJ was so busy with the library's ribbon-cutting ceremony that he didn't have any time to be with the club at all. So they just gathered at the river for some fishing and some talking. They were pretty steamed up at CJ and all the attention that he was getting around town. Then they got downright offended when they realized that even Tiffany was starting to treat CJ differently. She was treating him nice.
3: Well, I don't like it. Tiffany likes him now. He's changing, and he's doing it right before our eyes.
4: Well, I don't think he's changing, really. He's just getting stuff.
3: Like new outfits.
4: Like new friends.
5: Like personal attention from Mr. Rockler. Ooh, I'm so mad, I'm...
4: You're what?
5: Oh, no! I can't think of the word! That doesn't happen to me! I'm so mad I'm not thinking forward! Right! Not distraught! This is distressing!
4: But outfits and new friends and special attention aren't bad things. CJ's just being sort of blessed.
5: Blessed right into a new socioeconomic category?
4: What?
5: I heard it somewhere.
3: Well, what does that mean?
5: I don't know what it means, but that doesn't mean it isn't true. Did I just say that? I'm kind of calmed down.
4: Makes sense to me.
5: Oh, no. Now I'm making sense to Goose. What's wrong with me?
4: It seems to me like you all are just mad that he's getting stuff and getting popular. And you're just kind of, well, jealous.
3: We are not true.
5: Oh, did you hear that? Did I really just say nuh-uh? Mine is turning to mush.
6: Hey, guys.
4: Hey, CJ Brown. You coming fishing?
6: Yes, I am. We got done early today, and man, I'm pooped. How are they biting?
7: Good. Not bad.
3: Oh, looky there. Another new outfit.
6: Well, what's wrong with you guys?
4: They're a little put out with you for being gone so much.
6: Are they?
5: Careful. You might scare the fish away with your new outfit.
6: Good grief. I'm sorry about being gone so much, but I can't help it. And it's almost over anyway. Okay, I got an idea. Behind the new library is a new place. You can go in and play chess, or sit in big leather chairs, and read by a big fireplace, and talk and stuff. My dad took me in there yesterday.
7: Goody for you.
6: Why don't we go?
3: Us? Now?
6: Sure, why not?
5: Oh, I like chess. I like chess by a big fireplace even better. I just said a whole sentence without making a mistake. I'm not mad now, and I'm talking normal again.
3: But it's hot outside. Why would there be a fire in the fireplace?
5: Who cares?
4: I like big leather chairs.
7: Really? We can go?
6: It's a part of the library. Anyone can go. Come on.
3: Okay. Yeah, let's go.
6: Come on. Here it is.
7: I don't know, CJ. This looks pretty nice.
6: It is nice. Come on.
5: I'm gonna go play chess by the fire. Okay, who wants to get beat first?
6: They have a restaurant in there, too.
3: Ooh, a restaurant?
6: Maybe we could get some sandwiches.
4: Oh, sandwiches would be good.
7: That would be good.
6: All right, everybody, go on in.
5: Wow. Look at this place.
4: Wow. Really? Wow.
8: Can I help you?
5: Sure. I want to play chess by the big... Look at the size of that fireplace! Look at the size of those chess pieces! Oh, I like it here!
7: She'd like to sit in the big leather chair.
8: Lovely. Are you members of the President's Club?
3: The President's Club?
5: This is a private club?
7: No, I guess we're not really members, but...
8: I'm afraid that only members are allowed... Mr. Brown... Oh, good afternoon. I didn't see you there.
6: Me? Oh, I'm Mr. Brown, aren't I?
5: Oh, we can't get in. We're not members of the President's Club.
6: Well, how do you become a member?
8: There is an annual fee.
7: Okay, how much?
8: $1,000.
3: What?
7: $1,000?
5: Oh, might as well be a kabillion. Oh, I'm doing it again. Kabillion? Where did that come from?
6: Who would have that kind of money?
8: But since you are all guests of Mr. Brown, I would be happy to welcome you to the President's Club.
4: Mr. Brown? CJ?
6: Me? I'm a member?
8: The Brown family are all members.
5: You're

0: A member of the President's Club?
1: I had no idea.
2: If it weren't for CJ, they wouldn't let us in.
1: Forget it. I'm going fishing.
3: God, that's not right.
0: I hope you enjoy your new club, the Toodaloo. Ow. I was trying to sting him with sarcasm, and I come up with Toodaloo.
2: Can I have a sandwich to go?
4: Don't go away. 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
7: CJ was so confused, he didn't know what side was up. He hadn't been mean to anyone. He hadn't done anything wrong. And still, the club was furious with him. So there he sat in the study of the President's Club, talking it over with, of all people, Tiffany Rockler.
8: I don't get it.
1: I know. People, normal people, think that it's easy to be well off.
8: I'm well off?
1: Look around, CJ. You're different now. Your father has become an important man in this town. That makes you part of a different group. A special group. You'll have privileges and opportunities that you've never had before. You don't have to be like you were before.
8: What before? Tiffany, I'm the same as I've always been.
1: You can be very slow sometimes. Your old friends see it. Why can't you?
8: What do they see? They're mad at me, and I'm not sure why.
1: It's because you've moved up and they've not. You're becoming what they want to become, but they know that they never will. That's why they're mad at you. It's the way people are. They'll just have to get used to it.
8: I can't believe this.
3: Okay, I'm calling this meeting of the club. Why can't we just come up with a name for this club? Ugh, I'm calling this meeting to order.
2: What are we gonna do about CJ?
0: Well, I vote for clogging.
3: What's clogging?
2: You want to dance in wooden shoes?
0: Oh, that's not what I meant.
3: Oh, that sounds really fun.
0: I'm so angry, I don't know what I'm saying.
3: Anyway, CJ is out of control.
2: Yes, he is.
3: How is he out of control? You guys are not thinking clear.
0: Overruled. May I have the floor, please?
1: Oh, brother.
0: This is a classic struggle between the haves and the have-nots.
2: Oh, and we're the have-nots.
0: Correct.
2: Uh-huh.
0: Yes, it is the have-nots, those like us, that make this whole world go round.
2: But the haves own everything.
0: Correct again. CJ is becoming a have, and we need to rescue him.
3: Let's just pretend for a moment that you are all not nuts. Besides having more stuff, what's the difference between haves and have-nots?
2: I don't know. Don't look at me.
1: I don't know. Ned knows.
0: What? Well, sure I do. A have-not would never go into a private club.
1: That's right.
3: Go on.
0: A have-not would never miss a club meeting for a fancy-smancy society meeting.
2: I totally agree. I think. A have-not would never wear clothes that are so fancy that it would make their friends uncomfortable.
0: Yes, Marcia, good for you.
2: Thank you.
3: Nutballs, all of you.
1: And a have-not would never spend time with Tiffany.
0: That's right.
2: That's a good one.
0: I like it.
3: Tiffany is in our classroom. We're with her every day.
2: Oh, yeah. Well,
0: a have-not would never spend time with Tiffany and enjoy it.
1: That's it.
2: Perfect!
1: This club is only for have-nots. If CJ won't agree to these rules, he's out.
0: I agree wholeheartedly.
2: Yeah, okay. Do you think he'll agree?
3: Nutballs as far as I can see. Nothing but nutballs.
7: So the next day at school, Ned, Stacy, Marcia, and Goose told CJ the way things were gonna be.
0: So if you're not at meeting Saturday, then you can consider yourself out of the club.
8: Even if I'm at the banquet at the President's Club?
2: especially if you're at the President's Club.
8: Come on, you guys. I have to be there. I've got no choice. You know, you're all invited, too.
3: To the President's Club? Ooh, can I sit in one of those big leather chairs?
9: How did we get invited? Are we members now?
8: No, you're not members.
2: Why ever would they let us in?
8: Because I asked. I wanted my friends to be a really nice banquet.
9: Nope, nope, nope. A have-not would never go into a private club. That's one of the new rules.
8: So you're not gonna come?
2: No, and you better not be there either, or you will only be a member of the President's Club. We mean it, CJ. This is serious.
7: Well, tensions were high. It seemed the situation could not get any more complicated. But then it did. It got a bunch more complicated.
2: I'll get it, Mom. Yes?
10: Oh, are you Miss Stacy Klimmer?
2: Yes.
3: Stacy! Who is it?
2: I'm not sure.
10: This is a special delivery from Mr. Rockler. He requested you respond no later than tomorrow afternoon.
2: Mr. Rockler? Respond to what?
10: It's all in the envelope. Don't forget, tomorrow afternoon.
3: What would Mr. Rockler send you?
2: I have no idea. Dear Miss Klimmer, you are cordially invited to be a presenter. What's a presenter?
3: Well, I have no idea.
2: At the Wildwood Community Library dedication banquet, I would consider it a personal favor.
3: A personal favor? Oh, wow! That's big, Stace. That's really big!
2: If you would prepare a short 3 to 5 minute speech honoring your friend CJ Brown. You've got to be kidding. He wants me to say nice things about CJ.
3: Wow, that's great. Wow, exciting. Why is he getting honored?
2: Please accept my invitation to join my daughter Tiffany and I at the head table with CJ and his family. Blah, blah, blah.
3: It says blah, blah, blah?
2: No, it doesn't. CJ's being honored for his leadership in the community.
3: Wow. That's our CJ.
2: Yeah. If I do this, I'll be going into a private club, for which I could get kicked out of our club. And I'll miss the club meeting, for which I could get kicked out of the club again. To top it all off, I'll be there helping to honor CJ for becoming all rich and popular.
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7: Stacy found herself on the proverbial horns of a dilemma. Down deep, she knew that the only thing keeping her from honoring old CJ was her jealous pride. Problem is, she'd gotten sort of used to the feeling of jealousy. Even though it was making her miserable, she just wasn't ready to let it go. So she just wandered around town, trying to come up with reasons to not do this nice thing for her good friend CJ Brown.
2: And if she would rather spend his time with Tiffany, then just let him.
13: Hey, Stacy, how's it going?
2: Somewhere between rotten and terrible, Courtney. How's your day?
13: Well, fine, I guess.
14: Hey there, Stacy.
2: Hey, Papa Chuck.
14: Wow, you look like you have a dark cloud following you around. What's the matter?
2: I got troubles.
14: Vanilla soda troubles or chocolate malt troubles?
2: Chocolate malt.
14: Wow. Let's get over to the pharmacy.
2: And soon. And he acts like he's too good for all of us all of a sudden.
14: I don't think CJ would do that.
2: He's dressing up and getting new stuff.
14: So you don't like that his dad is getting a new car?
2: New car? Ned said that they would get one. He thought it was just a joke. See what I mean?
14: I believe I do. Pretty serious stuff.
2: Yes, it is.
14: Well, before we go and confront CJ...
2: Confront?
14: Well, yeah. He needs to know how his attitude's affecting everybody.
2: I suppose.
14: Okay. Let's start a list of the stuff he's doing wrong.
2: Okay. A list would be good.
14: All right. What's first?
2: Well, the first thing is that he won't join us for club stuff anymore.
14: Really? Why?
2: Because he's always working on that library thing.
14: Good. CJ is working very hard on a project for the community that his father has asked him to. Dedication.
2: Well, that's not...
14: What's next?
2: He's spending time with Tiffany.
14: Wow.
2: Yeah.
14: CJ is spending time with people he'd rather not be with in order to get an important job done. Perseverance.
2: I don't think...
14: Anything else?
2: Well, he started dressing up all the time in his new clothes, and it makes us all uncomfortable.
14: Whoa! CJ's wearing the new clothes his mother bought him and told him to wear. Obeying his mom. Wow, Stace. I think we may need to get Officer Hunt involved here.
2: Very funny. Just because I can't explain it very well doesn't mean it's not serious.
14: Stace, it's very serious. But CJ hasn't done anything wrong here.
2: He's
14: been given a lot lately. Money, opportunity. They even want to honor him at the banquet. Some of it he's earned. Some of it God just gave to him. When good things happen to you, you want your friends to be happy with you.
2: Yeah, but...
14: The Bible says to rejoice with those who rejoice and weep with those who weep. The weeping part we do pretty well. The rejoicing part is tougher because we tend to just get jealous and wish the good stuff had happened to us.
2: You think I'm jealous?
14: I think you need to decide that for yourself. You only have a little while left to tell Mr. Rockler if you're going to help honor CJ. Best be deciding soon. I better get going. Let me know what you come up with.
7: Well, Stacy did finally come to the conclusion that she was jealous of CJ, and jealous that he was spending time with Tiffany instead of her. So she wrote a note back to Mr. Rockler.
2: Mr. Rockler, I'm sorry to tell you that I will not be able to be at the banquet Saturday.
7: She just could not bring herself to rejoice with CJ, and she wouldn't talk to anyone about it. You see, she knew she was wrong, and, well, she just wanted to be wrong. Saturday morning came, and after doing some digging in the garden, she got all dirty and sweaty, so she decided to head over to the general store for a soda. It was then that she saw Ned, wearing a suit and tie.
2: Ned Cleaver?
9: Oh, hi, Stace.
2: What's all this?
9: Well, I'm headed over to the ribbon-cutting ceremony. Oh, you smell like fertilizer.
2: I was working in the garden. What's with the fancy suit?
9: What's with the dirty overalls?
2: Why are you all dressed up?
9: I'm helping to honor CJ at the banquet afterwards.
2: You're what? I thought we agreed. We made new rules.
9: I know, but I talked it over with Papa Chuck. I was just jealous. CJ didn't do anything wrong. I'm not mad anymore. I just want to go and rejoice with him, you know, like the Bible
2: says. I know, like the Bible says. Papa Chuck told me to.
9: Why'd he tell you?
2: They asked me to honor CJ, too.
9: Really? Well, then we can do it together.
2: No. I said I wouldn't do it.
9: No! Did you really?
2: I'm so mad!
9: I'm sorry, but those rules we made were really dumb.
2: No. I'm mad that you got it and did the right thing and I didn't. It's embarrassing.
9: Oh, well, okay then. You know, we're all invited to the banquet. You could still come.
2: Yeah?
9: Yeah. What do you say? There's still time to rejoice with CJ. You wanna?
2: Okay. Let's be there for him.
9: Stace?
2: Yeah?
9: How about you go wash up and change into something else?
2: Oh, yeah. I guess I better.

0: 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The song, Rejoice With You, was written by Sandy Howell and Mark Edward Lewis. Music was by Tim Hosman, and our sound designer was Eric Basil. 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

0: Okay, Connie, let's double check what we've got in these displays.
1: Ready. I have the checklist here.
0: Eugene, can you hear me in the control room?
2: Yes, sir. I have the sequence for the displays programmed into the computer. How would you like me to label it?
0: Well, let's call it displays for the spiritual disciplines.
2: Consider it done.
3: What would you like me to do, Mr. Whitaker?
0: Well, let's see, Matthew. Well, it would help if you'd stand there in the wilderness set so I can get a position for the figure.
3: Okay. But I forgot. Am I John the Baptist in the wilderness or Jesus praying?
0: Oh, you're John the Baptist. Wooten is standing in for Jesus over in the garden display. Right, Wooten?
4: Oh, you got it, Whit. Though, is it all right if I finish this popsicle? I mean, I know they didn't actually have popsicles in the first century, but if I wait 1,900 years for somebody to invent them, this one's definitely going to melt.
0: Right. Go ahead with that.
4: Okey-doke.
0: Now, let's see what we have so far. Connie?
1: Well, as you said, we have John the Baptist representing solitude.
3: I guess that's me.
0: Good. We'll have the John the Baptist figure finished tonight.
1: And Jesus representing prayer.
5: Come over here.
0: Thanks.
1: We have Moses on the mountain representing, what does he represent?
0: Moses fasted for 40 days before he received the Ten Commandments.
3: Moses went without food or water for 40 days?
0: That's right. Eugene, let's check the ambient effects on these displays. Do you hear that?
4: Yeah, I know what you're thinking, but it's not me.
0: There's a duck somewhere on the Moses display.
2: It's not programmed in the sequence. It must be something down there. I'll be right down.
0: Come on out of the display, guys. Thanks for standing in.
4: Okay.
3: I don't get this whole fasting thing, Mr. Whitaker. What's the point?
0: Well, the point is to deny the body something it enjoys in order to concentrate on something spiritual. Like our relationship with God.
6: Mm-hmm. Indeed. Many of the most formidable characters in the Bible fasted, most if not all of the major prophets. Jesus certainly did, so we have their examples. Now, where is that duck sound coming from?
3: Yeah, but to give up food for 40 days?
0: Well, nobody said fasting was easy.
4: Oh, you're telling me. No popsicles, no licorice, no licorice-wrapped popsicles?
1: Imagine that.
3: But why would anyone want to do it?
0: Sometimes people have done it in preparation for something really big. Like Moses when he was about to receive the law from God. Or the nation of Israel before the battle. Or Jesus before he began his earthly ministry.
1: We've done it at church before making a major decision. Or to help raise awareness of our missionaries or the homeless.
3: I don't know. Giving up food like that?
0: Well, you don't always have to give up food.
4: Yeah, I fasted using verbs once. There was very little action in my life that day.
0: I'm fasting something other than food right now.
3: You are?
0: I'm giving up reading newspapers. I'm taking the time I'd normally read the news and studying my Bible and praying instead. Seemed like the right thing to do in preparation for these displays about spiritual disciplines. My prayer is that I'll get to have conversations just like this with the kids.
1: Well, in that case, maybe I'll fast too, for the same reason.
0: Well, if you want.
6: Inasmuch as we're discussing it, I believe I shall do the same.
1: Copycat.
4: Oh, I want to be a copycat too. I'll sacrifice conformity.
3: Well, if you guys are going to do it, then I should too.
0: Now, don't feel pressured, Matthew. You ought to do it from a willing heart.
3: I'm willing. How do I start?
0: Well, you start by giving some thought and prayer to what you're going to fast. And then you decide how long you'll do it. A day, a week, 40 days.
1: This is great. So, we're all going to fast something, right?
4: Yeah, okay. Yeah.
6: Indeed. And by the way, I found the source of our duck noise.
1: You did? Oh,
0: what is it?
6: A duck.
0: How in the world?
4: Hey, Gertrude, so that's where you went. She must have escaped from my mail truck.
1: You took her with you on your mail delivery?
4: Well, of course. Who do you think puts the letters in the box?
0: Okay, I think we're done.
7: Take a journey into the past with the Imagination Station book series. 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
1: Okay, so we've all had a day to think about it. What's everybody going to do for a fast?
3: I'm fasting computers.
1: Interesting choice. Why that?
3: My mom's always telling me I spend too much time sitting in front of my computer.
1: Mm-hmm.
3: I emailed her that I thought she was wrong, but she wouldn't let it go. So I logged off and came over here.
1: Well, makes sense. What about you, Eugene?
6: I actually took a cue from you, Miss Kendall. Last week, you made a less than succinct argument that I might be overly,
1: Obnoxious.
3: Brilliant.
0: Committed.
4: Rectangular.
1: Wordy.
4: Maladjusted to the elevation.
6: Go back one.
1: Wordy.
6: Precisely. Alas, I do believe I tend to sometimes be rather, verbose,
1: Wordy.
6: The root cause being one of an undue pride in my intelligence.
3: What did he say?
1: He's fasting, being a show-off.
3: Oh.
6: Specifically, I wish to curb my desire to exhibit my perspicacity.
4: Have you tried deodorant?
6: For the next week, I shall use words of only two syllables.
4: Oh, yeah, that'll wipe out perspicacity, too.
6: And effectively eliminate a majority of my vocabulary.
1: Well, that should help us with the spiritual discipline of silence.
3: So how about you, Connie? What are you giving up?
1: Well, isn't it obvious?
5: Huh?
6: No.
1: Look at me.
4: You're giving up wearing every color but green.
1: No, can't you see? I'm a mess. I have no makeup, and I didn't even style my hair today.
4: Okay.
1: I've decided I spend too much time getting myself primped in the morning. It's all vanity, and I'm giving it up. You're telling me you didn't even notice?
4: Oh, I did, but I didn't want to make everybody else look bad.
1: And don't notice anything.
6: Yes, and you, Wooten?
4: Oh, she's right. I don't notice anything either.
6: I mean, what are you giving up for your fast?
4: Oh, unhealthy foods.
6: You don't mean?
4: Yes.
1: Fresh licorice?
4: Yes. Oh, goodbye, my dear friend. How I wish I had treasured you more.
1: I think you treasured it plenty.
0: Well, the good news about talking about your fast is that you can keep each other accountable. This could get rough over the next week.
4: Oh, it's already rough.
0: Yeah, well, brace yourselves. It could get rougher.
1: Well, then we're all in. Starting right now.
0: All right, well, keep me posted on how it all turns out. Oh, Eugene, I have that book for you in my office.
6: What book?
0: The one you said you needed for your presentation.
6: My talk.
1: What talk, Eugene?
6: I'm the keynote speaker for a science science meeting at Campbell College on Thursday of this week.
1: Oh, no. Oh. And you just committed to a week of fasting words over two syllables.
6: Yes. Many esteemed colleagues and teachers will be there. Oh, well, it's only my career. Perhaps I should look over my speech again. Farewell.
1: Now, Whit, you didn't do that on purpose, did you?
0: Do what?
1: Wait until after he committed to the fast to remind him about his speech?
0: Oh, would I do something like that? Hi, Matthew.
3: Hi. Why do you have so many computers at Wit's End?
0: So many? Do we have a lot?
3: They're everywhere.
0: Oh, I see. This is about your fast.
3: I never realized how many computers there are around me. At school, in the stores, here. Is that how it's going to be? Am I going to see computers everywhere and everything?
0: Well, that's how it works sometimes. Do something to get your mind off them. Get out of places that use computers.
3: Like where? Everybody has computers now.
0: Well, you could go to another time. An adventure in the imagination station can take you away from computers.
3: But it's a computer.
0: It's your fast, Matthew. It's up to you what your rules are.
3: What do you mean?
0: Well, how far are you going to take this? Are you staying away from desktops and laptops or all things computer related? If it's all things, then you may have to find a cave somewhere. Even the city's utilities are managed by computers, so technically you can't turn on a light switch. But it's up to you.
3: I'm going to stay away from the computers I normally use. Not the ones that run things.
0: Then?
3: The imagination station? Here I come.

0: Eugene, are you all right? Where are you?
1: In the control room.
0: What's wrong? Did something happen?
2: Oh, I'm going over my speech for the present, for the talk, and I can't do it.
0: Oh, sure you can.
2: I can't. To reduce these complex ideas to words of two units of sound is impossible. Wow!
0: I get the idea.
2: I'll sound like a moron. I'll be a laughing... I'll look like a fool.
0: Now, have you tried a thesaurus?
2: Yes. And now my speech is twice as long as it was.
0: Well, the art of good speech-making is to keep things simple, clear, and concise.
2: That's easy for you to say.
0: Exactly. Keep at it, Eugene. And if it's any comfort, everyone else is struggling with their fast, too.
2: Well, theirs can't be as hard as mine.
0: You have no idea.
2: No.
3: Ready for adventure.
4: All right. Philadelphia, 1776. Here goes.
3: Launch sequence 8.

0: Yeah, that'll take your mind off just about anything.
1: We hold these truths to be... Oh, hello. Are you the errand boy from John Adams?
0: Errand boy?
1: Yes, well, tell him to leave me alone. I'm not finished yet.
0: Sure. You're Thomas Jefferson, aren't you?
1: I am indeed, though I wish I weren't.
0: Why? What are you doing?
1: Trying to compose a document to send to King George, declaring our independence from Britain.
0: You're writing the Declaration of Independence.
1: Yes, that's a good name for it. Thank you. Let's see. We hold these truths to be... what? We hold them to be...
0: Self-evident?
1: Oh, excellent. Come over to my desk. I want to type that in.
0: Type it in?
1: Self-evident.
0: You have a computer?
1: Of course. What do you expect me to have? A typewriter?
0: Well, no. Maybe quill pens.
1: You're kidding. The hand cramps alone would be too painful. Hey, what do you think about this line? Life, liberty, and the pursuit of cool stuff. I could just cut and paste it from the third paragraph. And do you like how I use the smiley-face emoticon at the end there?
0: What? Since when does Thomas Jefferson use words like cool stuff or emoticons? Or even a computer?
1: Well, why wouldn't I? This is the imagination station, isn't it? This is all being filtered through your imagination.
0: Oh, great. Even here, I'm still thinking about computers and it's affecting the program.
1: Oh, well, no time to chat. I've got to email this thing to King George on Thursday, June 29th.
0: June 29th? Don't you mean July 4th?
1: Why wait so long? We need to get this out ASAP.
0: Okay, gotta go.
1: This is so slow. I told Hancock to get the newest word processing program. He's still on Wordsmith 1774, for goodness sake.

0: Okay, say a prayer every time I think about junk food. Oh, somebody's barbecuing hot dogs. Oops. Okay. Dear God, thank you for wonderful smells such as barbecued hot dogs and all the other foods that I will not have the pleasure of eating. Amen.
1: Hello, Wooten. It's so nice to see you today.
0: Oh, hi, Mrs. Randolph. I got a package for you here that won't fit in your box.
1: Oh, well, it must be from my daughter.
0: Oh, which daughter?
1: Oh, Harriet.
0: You mean Harriet, the one who always sends the...
1: Peanut brittle, yes.
0: Oh, I better go. Oh, thank you, God, for the trees.
1: Oh, hush up, Wooten. Oh. You always stay for peanut brittle. Mm-hmm. I've made some coconut cookies last night, too, and I'm sure you'll want some of those.
0: Oh, thank you, God, for the sky.
1: Oh, and I have chocolate-covered pretzels.
0: Oh, and thank you for those white round things on top of the weeds that nobody knows the name of.
1: And I have pecan pies, too.
0: Pecan pie! Thank you for the moon!
1: Oh, and actually, I do have some moon pies. Whatever you want. Oh. I'll bring them right out.
0: Oh, I really gotta go, Mrs. Randolph.
1: Wooten!
0: Oh, thank you, Mrs. Randolph, but I really can't eat with you today. I enjoy your mail, and somebody dropped your new phone book on the porch.
1: Oh, thank you, dear.
0: Bye! Oh, this isn't working. I gotta find something else to think about while I walk. Maybe I could count the cracks in the sidewalk or all those phone books on everybody's porches. Or, oh, wait a minute. Phone books.
2: It's not working, Mr. Whitaker. What am I going to do? I'm ready to give up.
3: Let's redirect your energies to other things. Things that have nothing to do with computers. Maybe we should take a hint from Thomas Jefferson.
2: What do you mean?
3: Well, let's get some paper and a pen.
0: I got it.
3: What, Wooten?
0: The help I need to stop thinking about junk food. It's right here.
2: That's a phone book, Wooten.
0: That's right. Every time I think about junk food, I pray for people in the phone book. It's funny because I know almost everybody in here, and praying for them reminds me of what's going on in their lives, which helps me pray even more.
3: Oh, that's a great idea, Wooten.
2: Whit, is Eugene in your office?
3: Well, he might be. Why?
2: Well, the door's locked, and I keep hearing someone whimpering.
3: Oh, Eugene is working on his speech.
2: Oh. Is there anything we can do?
3: Well, there might be something I could do. Excuse me.
0: Okay. Hey, Connie looks really bad today, doesn't she, Matthew?
2: Terrible. You guys are so thoughtful.
4: 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We always love hearing from you.
5: Oh, this is going to be a disaster, a nightmare.
6: Oh, you'll do fine.
5: Oh, you don't have to stand backstage with me, though I do appreciate... I'm glad you're here.
6: Well, I wouldn't want to be anywhere else.
7: Ah, here you are.
6: Oh, hello, Mr. Romer.
7: Hi, Whit. Glad you can make it. Are you ready for your speech, Eugene?
5: No, sir, I'm not.
7: Very funny. You're welcome to introduce him now, Whit.
6: Oh, okay.
5: What? I don't get it. He's going to... What?
6: Thank you. My name is John Avery Whitaker, and as a good friend of your keynote speaker... It's my honor to introduce him to you. But before I get to his credentials, I want to warn you about his speech today.
5: What?
6: The scientific community is often accused of being out of touch with the common people, using extravagant words and convoluted sentences to articulate ideas and theories that ought to be far more accessible to those outside of that community. So, today, as an exercise in personal restraint, Eugene is going to give a speech that is simple, concise, and coherent. In fact, he's going to use no more than 2 syllables to express his ideas. Maybe his example will be a lesson to all of us.
5: Oh, Mr. Whit, you are my hero.
6: And now let me tell you a little bit about your speaker, Eugene Melsner.
8: So, with that said, I'm grateful for your time and patience. I thank you.
2: Wow! Eugene did really well! That was a great speech!
8: I'm really proud of you.
2: Even with two syllable words, I didn't understand a word he said.
3: That's all right. They did.
7: Thank you, Mr. Meltzner. We have a few minutes before the next event, so I thought I'd open it up for a question and answer session.
5: Huh? A what?
9: Uh-oh.
7: Actually, I'd like to start us off. Could you give us your perspective on Brownian motion and its relevance to today's scientific theories?
5: Oh, yes. A very good type of motion. This was a thought proposed by Brown, Einstein, and one more man.
7: And his name?
5: Mary. I'd like to call him Mary.
7: You mean Marian Smoluchowski?
5: Yes. Good old Mary. It is the concept of the random movement of small things.
7: Particles.
5: Yes. Within the molecules.
7: Molecules?
5: Yes.
7: Let's move on to another question. Yes, you, sir.
10: What is the predominant interaction for megavoltage radiation therapy energies?
1: Well, hello, Wooten. Oh. Another package for me today.
0: No, it's actually just your mail.
1: Oh, why? Why didn't you leave it in my mailbox?
0: I just kind of wanted to talk to you.
1: Wonderful. I have some lemon cake in the oven for you right now.
0: Oh, I love lemon cake. But no, thank you, Mrs. Randolph. I just really wanted to tell you that I prayed for you this morning.
1: Well, how nice. What made you think of me?
0: I did the R's over breakfast.
1: Oh, what?
0: Oh, it's a long story. Anyway, I was thinking about your grandson. You know, I remember you told me he was having a little trouble in school. I wondered if he's doing better now.
1: Oh, Wooten, how very sweet of you to ask that. Why, yes, he is doing much better now. His mom and dad got some extra tutoring for him.
0: Oh, great. Is he still playing baseball?
1: Oh, yes, he's quite good.
2: All of that is going well. I can't thank you enough for the handwritten letter you sent me. I just don't get many of those anymore, and it made my day. You are a good boy, Matthew. Have a wonderful day. Love, Aunt March.
3: Oh, well, that was very nice, Matthew.
11: Wow, you made her day just because you thought to send her a handwritten letter.
2: Not just to her. It was like the 14th on my list. I've been writing to everybody with envelopes, postage stamps, and everything. It's been great. I'm really glad you suggested the idea, Mr. Whitaker. I may write letters like this from now on.
11: How about you, Wooten?
0: Oh, what was that?
11: How did your week turn out? If we can get your nose out of the phone book.
0: Oh.
11: Why are you still reading it? You haven't started doing the yellow pages, too, have you?
0: No. I'm looking for the animal rescue people. Gertrude has wandered off again.
11: Oh.
3: Beside your wayward duck, how was your week?
0: Oh, it was excellent. Not only did I lose 5 pounds, but I got to know a lot of new people, got closer to people I already knew, and started a prayer network with a bunch of them.
3: Oh, that's fantastic. Yeah.
11: So you've had a productive week.
0: Oh, yeah, and I got a lot done, too. Oh, and Connie, by the way, you look really, what am I supposed to say now that you're not unprimping yourself?
11: You don't have to say anything. Oh? I realized late that demanding you guys notice I was unprimped was as vain as primping myself. Kind of defeated the whole purpose of my fast.
3: Well done, Connie. So, the fast was a learning experience for you. That's one of the things a fast can be.
11: Mm-hmm. Eugene?
5: Yes, Miss Kendall?
11: A summary of your week?
5: Disastrous.
11: Really?
5: Really. Because I spent most of it panicking over that speech rather than making the most of the opportunity. That was the disaster. But because of Mr. Whitaker's helpful introduction at the conference, I've received nothing but affirmation for how the speech was received. A new approach to making science user-friendly is how some of the attendees put it. So it turned out well.
11: Wow.
5: Although disastrous.
11: And you'll keep using two-syllable words when you talk to us?
5: Indubitably.
11: Wait a minute. Right.
2: You're the one who started this whole thing, Mr. Whitaker. How was your fast?
3: Well, apart from realizing that I don't miss the news much at all, I think I got a new insight into the spiritual discipline displays upstairs. Hopefully, they'll be interesting to the kids. Would you like to see them?
11: Yeah.
3: Oh, sure,
5: absolutely.
3: Yeah.
5: Yeah.
0: Wow, look at this.
3: So, with the press of this button, the kids will see visual representations of prayer, solitude, silence, Christian meditation and reflection, Bible study, and fasting. Wow. Anyway, here goes. John the Baptist, Jesus, Peter and John, Elijah, Daniel, and this is the Moses display.
9: Exodus chapter 3. And the Lord said to Moses, write these words.
12: Or in what is that, a quack?
13: Gertrude, Gertrude, come over here. I've been looking for you.
2: There she is. Catch her.
1: I think most of us feel overwhelmed by all the things that fill our days. There's a lot of clamor for our attention. Everywhere we go, in what we watch or listen to, even in our own minds when we're trying to be still. That's why giving up something that's important to you during a period of prayer and Bible study can be a great way to grow closer to God. We need to get rid of the chaos and clutter around us and focus on Him alone. Remember, though, that deciding to fast is something you should do only after a lot of prayer and with advice from your parents or someone else you trust. And if you do fast, I'd love to hear about what you learned from your experience. 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Today's adventure, Fast As I Can, is included in album 52, along with 11 other episodes. 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Our cast included Andre Stoika, Jess Harnell, Katie Lee, and Will Ryan. And I'm Chris, hoping you'll join us again next time for more Adventures in Odyssey.
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1: Hi, this is Ben Lowell, and welcome to Back to the Bible Canada with Dr. John Neufeld. Well, we continue our series today, Amazing Promises to Dysfunctional People, with a message entitled, Watch Out for Those Later Years. So let's turn in our Bibles to Genesis 26, 34 to 27, verse 10, as we join Dr. Neufeld now.
2: For a great many years now, I have rehearsed a little mantra. I have said that the great temptation of younger men is sex, and the great temptation of older men is power. You know, but as I think about those words, I recognize how incomplete they are. You know, women have their own unique temptations as they progress through the various stages of their lives. And furthermore, to simply confine the stages of life to two temptations, that is, you know, first lust and then the desire to exercise and influence power over others, well, I think it is true, but it's not true enough. And what I mean is that the temptation of older men and women is to rely on earlier, younger zeal for the Lord, but in old age, to allow that zeal to fade and for more base desires of self-gratification and entitlement to take over. And I've seen it happen to many, both men and women, once filled with zeal. Now the fire of that zeal is like the burnt logs in a fireplace, fire and fuel replaced by ashes and a cold, barren hearth. You know, if you're older, I hope I'm not describing you. And if you're younger, I hope that what I'm about to describe will never describe you. But I'm speaking about Isaac, the son of Abraham. He is the child of promise, the son given to Abraham and Sarah in their old age. He is also the man who once refused to go to Egypt in a time of national famine simply because the Lord told him to stay. His earlier courage and zeal now seem gone. Indeed, when we encounter Isaac from Genesis 27 and beyond, we hardly recognize him. He seems like a very different man. Indeed, the man he has become almost entirely explains why the family that he leads becomes the dysfunctional family that it becomes. So let's begin by reading our text. It's Genesis 26, verse 34 to chapter 27, verse 10. When Esau was 40 years old, he took Judith, the daughter of Beeri, the Hittite, to be his wife, and Basemath, the daughter of Elon, the Hittite, and they made life bitter for Isaac and Rebekah. When Isaac was old and his eyes were dim so that he could not see, he called Esau, his older son, and said to him, "My son," and he answered, "Here I am." He said, "Behold, I am old. I do not know the day of my death. Now then, take your weapons, your quiver, and your bow, and go out to the field and hunt game for me, and prepare for me delicious food, such as I love, and bring it to me, so that I may eat, that my soul may bless you before I die." Now Rebekah was listening when Isaac spoke to his son Esau. So when Esau went to the field to hunt for game and bring it, Rebekah said to her son Jacob, "I heard your father speak to your brother Esau, 'Bring me game and prepare for me delicious food that I may eat it and bless you before the Lord before I die. Now therefore, my son, obey my voice as I command you. Go to the flock and bring me two good young goats so that I may prepare from them delicious food for your father such as he loves. And you shall bring it to your father to eat so that he may bless you before he dies.'" Now before we get

and pitched his tent there. And there Isaac's servants dug a well. Now we have in our text multiple examples of Isaac being the recipient of Abraham's blessing. Notice the words, "Fear not, for I am with you." They sound almost identical to what God promised Abraham way back in Genesis 15, verse 1. After these things, the word of the Lord came to Abram in a vision, "Fear not, Abram, I am your shield, your reward will be very great." That is, a part of the Abrahamic covenant is the promise that all of the omnipotence of God, that is, the power of God that can do everything that God wants, well, that power is being promised to Abraham's benefit. God will use the might of God for Abraham's good. And it's the same thing that is promised to Isaac when he faces famine. But then we notice that Isaac is also promised the blessing of God and the promise that he will multiply Isaac's offspring. That is, God had promised that Abraham would become a great nation and that Abraham and the nation that came from him would be the conduit of God's salvation to a world that was lost in sin. Abraham's blessing was the hope of the human race, and now this wonderful privilege has fallen on Isaac. It's important to see the main theme all through Genesis. Indeed, the same theme is there through the entire Bible. Humanity, ruined by sin, is being promised the gift of salvation. And that salvation will flow from Abraham's loins, that is, from Abraham's descendants. And this is being promised now to Isaac, who is the son of promise. So we have to assume then that Isaac is cognizant that he is given the privilege and the obligation to pass that gift on to the next generation, to one of his sons. And we have to assume that Isaac has already heard the word that came to his wife Rebekah, as is recorded in Genesis 25, verse 23, that the older, that is Esau, would serve the younger, Jacob. So Isaac knows, as the leader of his house, what it is that God desires. But Isaac, now in his old age, lacks both the desire to obey God and the discernment to see a huge problem that's developing in his family. In the last several verses of chapter 26, we are told that Esau is 40 years old and he's taken two wives, and both of them are Hittite women. Now, why is that a problem? Well, in order to answer that, it is important to acknowledge several things. First, please note that polygamy, that is one man marrying more than one wife, that was a common practice. And up to this point in time, we don't yet have a biblical command prohibiting this. But we do know that Abraham only had one wife, and so did Isaac. It may have been a common practice in the nations around them, but polygamy was not a practice in Esau's family. But that's not the principal problem here. In order to understand this, we need to do a review through Genesis. We go back to Genesis chapter 24, verse 3, and we might remember that Abraham had given a command to his servant to go and find a wife for his son Isaac. And verses 2 and 3 records Abraham saying to his servants, "Put your hand under my thigh that I may make you swear by the Lord, the God of heaven, the God of earth, that you will not take a wife for my son from the daughters of the Canaanites among whom I dwell." But why? Well, in order to answer that, we need to go back further in Genesis, back to chapter 15. In verses 15 and 16, God tells Abraham, "As for you, you shall go to your fathers in peace. You shall be buried in a good old age, and they, that is your descendants, shall come back here in the fourth generation, for the iniquity of the Amorites is not yet complete." And then describing who the Amorites are, verse 20 says, and this description includes, the Hittites. And that means, at the very least, that God had told Abraham that the Hittites were a very wicked culture. But because of his mercy, he would not punish them yet until their wickedness reached such a point in time that judgment must come. And that's why none of the people walking in the blessing of Abraham was permitted to intermarry with them. To do so would be to despise the hope of salvation for the world. Does Esau know that? Well, yeah, he did. We know he did because the text says that these marriages made bitter the life of Isaac and Rebekah. And this is everything they had taught their children not to do. But as we're going to see, Esau had no appreciation for the Abrahamic covenant. It was a matter of no concern for him. And all that to say, this turn of events should have signaled the truth

0: of the word of God, that it was never going to be Esau that was the child of promise. How could he inherit a blessing, he who saw no value in it? And it's exactly this that makes it so painful to read Genesis 27, verse 4. Here we have Isaac directing his son Esau, saying, "Prepare for me delicious food such as I love, and bring it to me so that I may eat, and my soul may bless you before I die." And so it soon becomes plain that the blessing must be the Abrahamic blessing. And what's more, I find it astonishing that Isaac is going to offer this blessing to Esau, just between the two of them, in his tent. He thinks it's the last act of his life. Given how Isaac received the blessing and that it was done publicly as a grand act of faith, now Isaac plans to offer that same blessing to the next generation without anyone watching. See, in one sense, that's not surprising. I mean, after all, Isaac knows full well that Rebekah would have put up quite a fuss. I mean, she knows exactly who is to receive the blessing. And here's the point. The mark of a godly leader is not that they choose their own course, but they're known for their meticulous obedience to the God who directs their ways. Isaac was not that man anymore.
1: 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Here's a few more. 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
0: Genesis 27 begins by telling us that Isaac was old, since Genesis 25 verse 26 tells us that when the twins, that is, Esau and Jacob, were born, Isaac was 60 years old, and that now the twins are 40. Well, we know Isaac is 100 years old. And our text also tells us that at his age, he's virtually blind, and we assume he's in poor health. And we also know that he tells Esau he must give him the blessing now before he dies, so we have to assume that Isaac is anticipating that his death is very near. And yet, as we continue to follow the story through, we find out that he still lives another 80 years. And it is this fact, and the fact that he seems intent on giving the Abrahamic blessing to the wrong son, that has made more than one Bible teacher comment that, in a way, Isaac's blindness is really symbolic of a greater blindness. See, Isaac assumes that he's going to die before he even gets the chance to give away the Abrahamic blessing, and he also assumes, against everything that he already knows, that he's going to bless whatever son he chooses. He's blind in every way. And instead of trusting in God, he panics. He knows he can't convince Rebekah, and he knows that Esau really has abandoned the Abrahamic faith, and yet he is determined to bless him, even if it means he must be clandestine in the way he does it. But there's another cue that tells us how blind the old man has become. Look carefully again at verse 4. He tells Esau to go out and hunt game, and watch verse 4 again, and prepare for me delicious food such as I love. He also assumes that eating the food that he loves is going to inspire his soul to bless the wrong boy. You see, in this fashion, it seems like Isaac has become more like Esau than he knows. You'll remember that Esau sold Isaac his birthright for a bowl of lentil stew, and Isaac, his father, is about to betray his God for food as well. What's also interesting in this story is that Isaac must believe that he can separate out the rights of the firstborn and the blessing of Abraham. And to be clear about this point, let's just assume for a moment that this were possible. The rights of the firstborn were property rights. We've already been told that Isaac has become a very rich man, and we have to assume that Jacob has laid hold on the majority. I assume two-thirds of all his father owned will not go to Esau, but to Jacob. But Isaac must believe that this is not as important as the spiritual component of the blessing of Abraham. If God uses all the fullness of his power to bless Esau, the old man must believe that in the long term, Esau will become more economically powerful than Jacob. See, Isaac believes that in this way, he's going to force God's hand. Jacob will be banished from the promise of inheriting Canaan. He will have to move to a lesser, fertile part of the desert, and eventually Esau will be greater. Now, of course, Isaac really is spiritually blind. I mean, who can resist the purposes of God and succeed? Let's make that matter personal, shall we? Let's say that you, my dear listener, or let's say that I, as a pastor and a Bible teacher, at some point in time, I decide that not only will I disobey God, but I'm going to hoodwink God out of his eternal plans. You know, am I so blind that I should think that such a plot would succeed? If we really thought about it, we would, unless we're completely blind to whom we're dealing with. We have to assume that we will bring ourselves harm if we don't submit to God's purposes. As we've noticed, Isaac's blindness is profound. Now comes that moment in which this family becomes seriously dysfunctional. Verse 5 tells us that Rebekah is on the outside of the tent as Isaac is speaking with Esau. And in a flash, she hatches her plot. In this moment, we see how deeply divided Isaac and Rebekah have become. You know, at one point in time, and that is when they first met and were married, you know, Genesis 24, verse 67 says, "Then Isaac brought her into the tent of Sarah, his mother, and took Rebekah. She became his wife, and," it says, "he loved her." See, there was a time in Isaac's life when he was raw in emotion with the death of his mother being very recent, but Rebekah, his wife, replaces his affections. Now, those of you who, you know, have some kind of a Freudian analysis of this, let me help you. Rebekah becomes to Isaac all that his mother could never be. Rebekah is his life's partner. She is the one chosen by God to share love and children and a common vision of living under the blessing of God. And that would have been and was their early life. But then life tended to press in on them. And surely the rivalry between Esau and Jacob didn't make the situation any better. And the personality of the boys began to reveal itself. It was clear that the parents were divided in their estimation of their children. You know, children can do that. They can divide parents. And so by the time we come to the moment when Rebekah hatches the plot to get Jacob's blessing, the division between Isaac and Rebekah is now pronounced. They aren't talking. They're at odds. And so without even thinking about talking to her husband, for those days had passed so many years earlier, she calls her son Jacob. Look again at verse 6. Rebekah said to her son Jacob, "I heard your father speak to your brother Esau." And then go forward to verse 8. "Now therefore, my son, obey my voice as I command you." So to be clear, Rebekah does have a choice. She might have confronted her husband with everyone in the room. But those days are long gone. The divide between that husband and wife is now pronounced. So we have to assume that the two, Isaac and Rebekah, have had this conversation before, and now there's nothing to do but for Rebekah to plot. But Jacob is not innocent in this matter. As we look into this matter in later episodes, we're going to see that his major concern is not that his mother is plotting against his father. His major concern is that he will be found out. Instead of receiving a blessing, he's going to incur the curse of his father. And what's a further part of this story is also must not be missed is the sure conviction that this giving of the Abrahamic blessing can only be done once, and once it's been given, it can't be revoked. And so, given the scene that's being played out, both Rebekah and her son are determined to deceive both Isaac and Esau. No matter what it takes, just get the blessing. A great many Bible students have mused about this scenario. It seems that the entire plan of God is at stake here. If Esau receives the blessing, then the Abrahamic covenant that the Savior of the world should come seems in jeopardy. Everything in the entire plan of redemption seems to hang on this one thing. Can Rebekah and Jacob conceive a plot so as to deceive Isaac, so that God's plan of redemption might be fulfilled. But how can that be true? Remember, at the outset, while the two boys were still in their mother's womb, God had already announced that the older would serve the younger, and that the blessing would come to Jacob and not to Esau. And with that in mind, listen to Psalm 33, verses 8 to 11. It says, "Let all the earth fear the Lord. Let all the inhabitants of the world stand in awe of him. For he spoke, and it came to be. He commanded, and it stood firm. The Lord brings the counsel of the nations to nothing. He frustrates the plans of the people. The counsel of the Lord stands forever, the plans of his heart to all generations." See, that means to me that the plans of the Lord did not depend on how well Jacob could deceive his father. Faith means trusting in God, acting on that trust, regardless of the circumstances. So it seems to me that it was not just Isaac who had allowed his faith to slide in his older years. So had Rebekah. Their animosity towards each other, their profound disagreement regarding their two boys, indeed their arguments regarding the word of the Lord, had led them to discount the greatness of their God. What then do we learn? Is it not this, that we drift from the Lord not only when we allow our passion to cool, but when we fail to focus on the commands and the promises of our God? For Isaac, it was his deep disappointment in God that God had chosen Jacob over Esau. And for Rebekah, it was her lack of confidence that God was able to keep his promises to her. And this, in their later years, both Isaac and Rebekah, a deeply divided couple, a couple who lost their confidence in the wisdom and the power of God, allowed their family to slip into chaos. See, that's a lesson for all of us. Fail to take God into account. Not only does it hurt you, but it leads to chaos all around you. Would you, my dear listener, be prepared to pray something like this? Oh Lord, may I never live long enough to fail to obey you and to fail to trust you. For my good and for the good of my family, oh Lord, keep my heart steadfast and focused on you. May I always be found submissive to your will and believing in your promises. Amen.
1: John, I have a question for you. Do we have to be cautious about the later years as Christians, what the later years will bring in or out of us?
0: You know, Ben, it seems to me that they go one way or the other. I don't know that it just carries on the way it's been. I think in our later years, we either become very cool towards the Lord. I mean, some people say, you know, this time is for me. I've served the Lord all my life, and so this is just for me. And there are other people that seem to renew their love for the Lord. But I think in the later years, we have to navigate the issues that we face at that point in time. And if we don't navigate them in faith, we will cool in our faith. And I think we just become indifferent. And, you and I have seen people like that. And we need to pray, Lord, may I not outlive my love for you.
1: Thanks so much, John. 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
2: 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You're listening to Laugh Again with Phil Calloway. We interrupt regularly scheduled programming for something uplifting. Yes, this is The Good Report, the only radio show where headlines smile back, heroes return shopping carts, and raccoons accidentally get elected mayor. These are stories that make you smile and occasionally snort coffee through your nose. It's not a feature, but it is a side effect. Other side effects may include hope, optimism, and a sudden urge to hug strangers. First up, an English gentleman was rushed to hospital after his skin turned blue. Tommy Lynch woke from a long sleep looking like an Avatar extra or a backup drummer for the Blue Man Group. A concerned friend told him to get checked out immediately. "Everyone at the hospital was staring at me like they'd seen a ghost," said Tommy. When they took a blood sample, that's when it hit him. The night before, Tommy had slept in brand new bright blue bedsheets. Yes, the culprit was laundry. The moral of the story? Always wash new sheets before using them, unless your lifelong dream is to look like a smurf. In other news, a Polish man has been sentenced to 22 months in prison for breaking into two homes and doing chores. That's right. This criminal mastermind folded laundry, cleaned floors, and tidied up. Imagine the nerve! He even helped himself to a few drinks, which sounds fair enough. Hydration is vital when vacuuming someone else's living room. If this becomes a trend, wanted posters will start reading, "Suspect last seen scrubbing baseboards, approach with gratitude." Meanwhile, in Cambodia, a remarkable hero named Magawa was honored with a statue. Trained to detect chemicals in explosives, Magawa helped clear over 141,000 square meters of landmines. And before you picture a chiseled action hero with dramatic music swelling behind him, Magawa was a rat. A giant pouched rat, to be exact. Which just proves you should never judge someone based on size, species, or their tendency to chew through things. Cambodia has now deployed over 100 of these trained rats to help reach a goal of becoming mine-free by 2030. So, let's hear it from Magawa, a truly ratical hero. Finally, in Windsor, Ontario, a routine gym class turned a 17-year-old into a real-life superhero. Just 48 hours after learning CPR, Turkey Ayesh woke to hear his siblings crying. He rushed out to find that his father had experienced a heart attack and was unresponsive. Instead of panicking, Turkey stepped in and performed the CPR he'd just learned, basically taking the most intense pop quiz of his life with everything on the line. Paramedics later confirmed that his quick thinking saved his father's life. Today, his dad has a pacemaker, has quit smoking, and is recovering well, which makes Turkey not just a lifesaver, but possibly the most persuasive anti-smoking campaigner in history. When his dad came out of the hospital, he told his son, "God saved me, and I'm not going to smoke again." Which reminds me that every one of us has been given something, a skill, a gift, an ability, that can bring life to others. 1 Peter 4 says each of you should use whatever gift you've received to serve others as faithful stewards of God's grace in its various forms. Today, let's go looking for those opportunities to help, to encourage, to make a difference, and to honor God. And if you're learning CPR, I hope you won't need it today. But if you do, you could be the answer to someone's prayer, which is a pretty good reason to pay attention during class.
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1: Welcome to Stories of Hope, brought to you by our friends at Hope 150. 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
2: Well, today on Stories of Hope, I am pleased to have a guest that has, as you'll see in a moment from his accent, that he's traveled quite a ways to be living in southern Alberta. And he's got quite an incredible story. And if you get to know this guy away from the radio, he's got so many stories to tell because God's really given him an incredible journey to live and walk through, one that continues. So welcome to the studios, Chuck Dalrymple.
3: Thank you very much. Thank you for having me.
2: So somebody will hear that accent and they're going to try to place it. I mean, I know where you're from, but I wonder how many of our audience can say that is a Georgian accent just by hearing you.
3: Yeah, I try to kid around. I get asked that a lot, and I'll say things like, I'm from Natton, and of course, I get busted on that right off the bat. So I'm originally from Toccoa, Georgia. There are some out there that are familiar with Toccoa Falls College. It's a Christian college there embedded in my community. Toccoa is about an hour and a half to 2 hours drive northeast of Atlanta, right on the upslope there in the Appalachian Mountains there.
2: Yeah. And you have gotten married, and you're living here and becoming in Albertan. We can get to that part of the story later. But, Chuck, this Story of Hope program is all about how God has worked in the lives of people, bringing light in their lives, bringing hope and despair, essentially beauty for ashes. That's the theme of the program. And here you are. You know, you and I are born the same year. And when you were 20, 25 years of age, I can probably guarantee you never thought at the age, you know, that at your age you'd be living up in Canada, in Western Canada, in Alberta. But you have quite the journey. Why don't you take us back a bit? Tell us your story and how God brought redemption into your life.
3: Yeah, so, I was born in 68 and was raised in this small community of Toccoa, Georgia. I was blessed with a love for my family and supported me in whatever I chose to do. And I was raised also in the church. I knew who Jesus was. I think that I communicated with Jesus and I felt like that I had a connection, you know, I had a connection with Christ. But and then everything in my life was pretty blessed. But my teenage years came along, it was a common thing. It was kind of drinking beer, sneaking around drinking beer on the weekends, that sort of thing. And so, you know, I began to participate in that without having any consequences, as it were, at that point. So drinking seemed to be it was an accepted thing in the community.
2: Even in the church?
3: Well, you know, I think they'll say that I was raised in a Methodist church, and I think drinking was something that it wasn't looked down on so much, but it wasn't condoned either. It was kind of out of sight, out of mind. There was a drink behind closed doors or whatever. They used to say if you saw the Baptist in the next town over with buying their alcohol, that kind of thing. So it wasn't really accepted in the church. It was because that the circles that my parents that they were they interacted in socially, you know, it was like we were church members, we went to church, but I wasn't fully living the life that Christ would call us to live, you know, and I didn't have a full understanding of that. I was I think I was more about trying to be a good son and a good person, and I think it's on some level I felt like that was what my calling was to do. And so I was misguided in that, and

I obtained a bachelor's degree in sociology. I was still attending church, but I was not only drinking on the weekends. I had also been introduced to other drugs, and so I smoked marijuana, and then I dabbled in cocaine as well, and continued on with my life and without these negative consequences. And so as I ventured out into life, and I'd grown up in the real estate business. My father was in it, and so I had a lot of inherent knowledge that by osmosis, I guess. I seemed like I had all that information locked up in me. So I obtained a real estate license at 18 and a broker's license at 21, and I had this degree and that I didn't even put to work. I went into the real estate business and worked for my dad and did pretty well. And eventually went into business with my cousin in the development end of it. And so I was ever falling away from Jesus as my career became my focus. And then satisfying the flesh was my other thing. You know, I'm drinking and smoking pot regularly, and then occasionally dabbling with this cocaine. And I continued these practices throughout my 20s, and my business continued to prosper. And you know, and I thought that I had a grasp on things. And then in 1998, I began to encounter these life, this trials of life started in on me, and they started stacking up, and the pressure from my work and the pressure from these struggles that I was having just continued to press in on me. And as the weight of these things as they came just in succession over the next 2 years, it seemed that every time I turned around, before I would be tumbling in this spin cycle like I had been knocked over by a wave, and it was just being churned over and end over end. And by about the time that I would brace myself and to stand upright again, I would just get knocked over and the cycle would repeat. As a result of that, I began to use this alcohol. I think was the main focus initially was the alcohol as a crutch, as a way to knock the edge off of all of this anxiety and this pressure, and that was just pounding down on me. And looking back, you know, I was suffering from depression, and I was treating that with alcohol. Yeah, it's crazy as it, you know, it seems. I wonder, looking back in hindsight, how some of the decisions I made, you know, it's just unbelievable, but I made them. And so as the drinking progressed, I found myself in a place where, in order to feel quote unquote normal, I would have to start my day drinking. Mm-hmm. And I wouldn't necessarily just get obliterated drunk, but I would get high. Mm-hmm. From the alcohol, and then I would kind of maintain that throughout the day. And you know, it didn't make anything in my life any better. If it actually compounded my troubles, and so I further fell away into the darkness of, you know, guilt and shame and hiding this this issue that I now had going on, and I'm trying to skate around and get by and it not be noticeable. And you know, I know that looking back, I'm sure it was very obvious. And I finally got to the point where

0: I buckled. It's almost like I just snapped in two, and I unwound. And when I got to that point, I couldn't even work there. I began the real estate business. My cousin and business partner, he'd bought me out, and I floundered around, and all of my assets, the things that I had accumulated, I was living off of that for a period of time. And in time, it went away. And as it is going away, I was now compounding my issues by doing more of this cocaine. And then somewhere in 2001, right in there, I transitioned over. I'd been introduced to methamphetamine. Methamphetamine initially gave me this energy. It was something that enabled me to, because I was so run down, and I just felt lethargic, and of course, I'm sure it had a lot to do with just the amount of the alcohol I was drinking and the frame of mind that I was in. But it gave me this initial energy, and it enabled me to never be drunk. It was something like, if I were to get to a point where I drank too much, I'd do some of this drug, and it would kind of right my ship a little bit. And the thing about it, though, was excuse your thinking process. It numbs you to your emotions, and you begin to see the world through a lens that you think is clarity, but it's completely distorted. Mm. I mean, just absurdly distorted, but you can't even see it. Mm. So that began, that was the very beginnings of where I fell into the abyss of alcoholism and drug addiction, was during that time period. Wow.
1: Man, I'm not even sure where to really go with this, because when I hear this story, I feel like it would be safe to say to you where you're at today, and I can't wait to hear how you were pulled out. But it truly is, when you start, it's a downward spiral. Like, there's really no way to avoid that, is there? Or, like, what do you say to the person who's dabbling right now, who may be listening, and they're just dabbling in a little bit of drugs and dabbling in a little bit of hard liquor or what have you? Like, it's a dangerous gateway, isn't it?
0: It is. It's a very slippery slope. And, you know, if I look back in my mind's eye, I can say that there are some examples that I know that I am in relationship today, of some that I had done some drugs with and drank with, that were able to come through that without a tremendous amount of damage. But ultimately, consequences start to set in, and the one thing I can say, though, is if you continue to drink and drug, then it will strip your life out from underneath you, and in every facet. From, it's a soul draining thing. It disconnects you from God. Even though I went through many times, I cannot tell you the number of times that I called out to God, to help me, to save me. It being consumed in this addiction, there's no doubt that it has it's a supernatural component there. There's evil in it. And I think that there's so much that's being pumped through your head, and you're hearing, you know, all of this stuff is being spoken to you that's trying to take you out. And I think that it over time, that it disconnects you from that channel to God. And is the only way I know to explain it. But for those of you out there that think that you can, that you have control of it, or as we used to say, I do the drugs don't do me. Well, that's a lie. That's a straight lie. Yeah, I've had the opportunity to, through my recovery, to be in relationship and to work with hundreds of men in the last 7 years. And I can tell you that the truth stands out, that if you are in that world, then the odds are stacked against you. You will be one of the lucky ones if you're able to get through it.
1: Unfortunately, we don't have like a long time to discuss this. We're going to have to jump right ahead. By the way, we're talking with Chuck Dalrymple, originally from Georgia, living up here in southern Alberta, and telling us his story of redemption here on Stories of Hope. You didn't necessarily, you know, go through a 20-step plan or anything like that. God got a hold of your life again. And I'd like to know how, because when I look at you, I just so you know, I see the light of the love of the Lord in you. And I see just a real clear countenance. I feel and see that you're free. You're a free man. Tell us, how did God rescue you out of this?
0: Yeah, so so I carried on in just scraping along the ground, so to speak. I worked... just here and there, and everything was about the drugs and the alcohol first. And so I was living that life, and my mother had been propping me up, so to speak, and in a way enabling me, but she was just doing what she needed to do as a loving mother. And so I went through years like that. I went on along up until 2015. By 2015, I was homeless. I was just hopeless. I wanted to die, but I could not bring myself to do it. And I remember at one point thinking that whatever time I have left here on this earth, that I would be bound into this pit of addiction. But in 2015, I reached a point of just absolute bottom and desperation, and I knew that I was either going to die or I was going to get help. And I had once previously tried to get help in 2005 in a secular program, but it just didn't take for me. And so in 2015, I reached out to my sister, and she has always been my she means the world to me, and she has always been my support. And I reached out to her and a family friend, and just said, "Hey, you know, can you help me? Will you get me help?" And you know, this time, it needs to be it needs to be about Jesus. And so she had already had a place that she had already gone and toured it a couple of years before in 2013, and I already had all this information. She said, "You know, I think I know of a place." So she was able to get me connected with the Potter's House, which is run by the Atlanta Mission on a big farm just outside of Athens, Georgia. And I went in there in 2015. The day I got there, I went in the chapel and I rededicated my life to Jesus Christ. And I said, "Lord, you know, you're my only hope, and I'm going to give it all over to you. And I'll do whatever you ask me to do. And I'm going to do whatever these people here tell me to do. Please help me." And I began on this journey of restoration right there. And so, I went through a year of program. I graduated from that program. I was asked to stay on and work with the staff there, to work with the men. So I dedicated another year there, just working with the men every day. And then at the end of that, I took a job with Habitat for Humanity in Athens, Georgia, and stayed, worked nights and weekends at the Potter's house. And this whole time, God just kept showing up and restoring everything in my life. I showed up there with two boxes of belongings in a cardboard box, and that's all I had to my name. And, you know, and I wondered what my life was ever going to look like, you know, at it being at now I went in at 47 years old, and now I'm 49 years old, and I'm thinking, you know, what chances do I have for, you know, for a comeback? And God said, let me show you. And so while I was at the Habitat, I signed up for Christian Mingle for a month, and through had a week left and had already kind of gone through what the women that were in my dateable area that I felt like I could handle, like a 25 mile radius. I took the filter off, and I swiped across this lady and said she was in High River AB. I had to Google that and found out that she's in Alberta, Canada. And we started a friendship relationship, talking about our journeys through Christian Mingle and dating it, you know, and as mature adults, whatnot. And something clicked between us, and we started visiting. We got married in January of 2018. I transitioned here in 2019, just in time for COVID. And God has, he has just put all the pieces of my life back together. He's put me on a path that continues today. I have been given this this heart for others who are in an addiction and those who are on the margins of life. You know, I experienced that firsthand, and now I want to give back. I want to help others to have the gift that was given to me. And so whatever, you know, I've started school this week. I've started going back to college to get a diploma in addictions counseling. And whatever time I have left here on earth it's not about what I can make. It's about who can I help?
1: Mm-hmm. What you can give.
0: What can I give?
1: I hear your story, and a verse that comes to me is, if the sun sets you free, you shall be free indeed. And can you put in words briefly what, because you've articulated very well the anguish you were in. Can you articulate the sense of freedom that you're walking in now? Yeah. What does that feel like?
0: It's incredible. I was so consumed and bound down and shackled, and I was trapped to this thing of drugs and alcohol, and everything in my life was dictated by that. You know, I was led around by a chain in that, and everything, my whole life was in this depressive mode. And since my freedom, since the point in time where I dedicated my life back to Christ, I have, for the first time in my life, I understand what it means to have a peace that surpasses all understanding. I dwell in this place of peace where most of my life had been in a place of anxiety and worry and stress. And yeah, the life comes at me, but it's like I have this shield, and I have given my life over it to him, and he in turn gives me this abundance of not happiness but joy. I have this sense of joy, and it's real. It's absolutely real. So anybody that, if you're questioning, you're out there and you're wondering, you know, can that actually be? I'm telling you, I am a living testimony to it, that it is real, man.
1: Oh, awesome. Chuck Dalrymple is our guest today on Stories of Hope, and we're literally out of time. We got 30 more seconds, and we always ask our guests this. What does hope mean? If somebody's listening to Stories of Hope today, and they say, and they run into you and they say, Chuck, I don't even know what hope is. Tell me, brother, what does hope even mean?
0: Hope is that thing that is waiting for everyone, and it is that hope is the lifeline to the key that unlocks the door. And it's like the string connected to the key that goes in the keyhole. And having your finger tied around the loop of the knot on that string to that key is hope. Everyone has that string to their finger, and the key is there. It's just a matter of you swinging that key up and sliding it into that keyhole, and Christ will unlock that door for you. Hope is what it's all about. You know, it's that kernel of hope that turned me in the direction to the loving Christ that I know today.
1: If somebody'd like to reach you, is there a way to, if they'd like you to speak, share more, connect with you, how would they do so?
0: I can be reached through my email. It's jcmdalrymple, DALRYMPLE, @gmail.com. That's probably the best place to reach me.
1: Good. And that'll work.
0: All right.
1: All right. Well, Chuck Dalrymple, thanks for coming in today, being vulnerable, being transparent. And we'll look forward to hearing more about your story, because I believe that God has planted you here for who knows how long, maybe for the rest of your life, for a reason to impact our community. And you've begun today sharing your story, stories of hope. And we look forward to getting to know you more, and just say thanks for coming into our studios.
0: Yeah, and thank you for allowing me this opportunity to share what Christ has done for me.
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10: 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We've been discussing the subject, resist and fight. Let us revisit what we mean by resisting and fighting. To resist is to set oneself against something or someone. to withstand, oppose, or set against something or someone. The opposite of that is to submit to yield to, or to allow. To fight means to contend with, to put forth a determined effort. I like that. Like resisting. The opposite of fighting is to submit, to agree with, or to make peace with. The next important point to make is to answer the question, who are we to resist and fight? We are to resist and fight the devil and all of his works, such as sickness, disease, pain, lack, poverty, anxiety, depression, sin, and the list goes on and on. We are to yield to God and to the Holy Spirit. God is not our enemy, but our loving Heavenly Father, who loves us more than we can ever love ourselves. We must resist the prevalent thought in the world today that says God is the one causing every negative thing in your life. No, that's not true. Jesus is the one who came to give us life and life more abundantly. The devil is the thief who has come to steal, to kill, and to destroy, not God. 1 Peter 5:8-9, be sober, be vigilant, because your adversary, the devil, as a roaring lion, walketh about seeking whom he may devour, whom you resist steadfast in the faith, knowing that the same afflictions are accomplished in your brethren that are in the world. James 4:7 repeated the same thought. It says, submit yourself to God, therefore resist the devil, and he will flee from you. The Amplified Classic version of that verse 7 says, to stand firm against the devil. I like that. God is saying to you and me to resist and to fight. 1 Timothy 6:12 says, fight the good fight of faith. Lay hold on eternal life. It is a good fight because we started the fight from victory. We already won in Christ. The fight we are fighting is to act out in the physical the victory we've already been given in the spirit. You will also notice that God is not saying that he will resist the devil for you, or he will fight your fight for you. We can give to God the responsibility he delegated to us. Also, in the affairs of our lives, do not be fooled by the wrong thinking that God will do whatever he wants to do. If that was true, he wouldn't have said to us to fight and to resist the devil. There are some believers who are preoccupied with praising the devil, exalting the works of the devil. The only show they put up and listen to is the one that glorifies the works of the devil. They don't ever talk about the power of God, but the abilities of the devil. Friends, Jesus stripped the devil of his power over a believer's life. He is left with none. The only power the devil has today is the power to deceive, to trick, to scheme a believer out of what belongs to them in God. This is why Apostle Paul advised us not to give the devil a foothold. Give him no place. Don't allow him an inch. It is up to you and I to deprive the devil his right to arm us. We've been given the authority in Christ. We must use that authority to the glory of God. Romans 5:17, it says, for if by one man's offense death reigned by one, much more they which receive abundance of grace and of the gift of righteousness shall reign in life by one Jesus Christ. The Weymouth translation says, shall reign as kings in life through the one individual, Jesus Christ. God expects us to reign as kings in life, to exercise dominion and control over the affairs of our lives and over the devil. God has given us tools, weapons to do this. 2 Corinthians 10:4 says, the weapons of our warfare are not carnal, but mighty through God to pull down strongholds, cast down imaginations or arguments and every high thing that exalts itself against the knowledge of God, bringing every thought into captivity to the obedience of Christ. I made a statement on the broadcast a few weeks ago that the greatest battle a believer would ever face, the greatest warfare a believer is ever going to fight, is in their mind, their soulish realm. This warfare is that of thoughts, ideas, and suggestions. Some think that praying all night, fasting for 40 days and 40 nights, is what will give them victory over the devil. While I'm not knocking those important spiritual exercises, we should understand that spiritual warfare happens in the mind, and you can't pray it away. You can't fast it away. A believer that will win the battles of life is that believer who controls and governs their thoughts, not allowing wrong imaginations to form. They won't allow wrong thoughts to settle in their mind. They will be swift to resist wrong thoughts and govern their thoughts in subjection to the Word of God. Everything starts with a thought. Thoughts become imagination. Imagination becomes stronghold, and strongholds become high thing that exalts itself against the knowledge of God in your life. Therefore, thoughts are where spiritual battles begin, and controlling our thoughts is halfway to victory. The Lord Jesus gave us an insight into how thoughts become stronghold in Matthew chapter 6, verse 31. Therefore, take no thought, saying, what shall we eat, or what shall we drink, or wherewithal shall we be clothed? Thoughts that are not taken dies a natural death. The way thoughts are taken is by giving voice to the thought. When a voice is given to a thought, the thought is taken. If nothing is done, it becomes an imagination, and that, if unresolved, becomes a stronghold that will control the person and bring about the evil that the thought was suggested by the enemy. Take no thought, saying, is what Jesus said. Don't give voice to an evil thought. A thought that deviates from life and godliness is a thought that must not be taken or spoken by a believer. How do we know thoughts that should not be taken or spoken? The answer can be found in the Bible. Philippians 4:8 provides a checklist for evaluating every thought that enters our minds. Don't forget that any thought that doesn't line up with this checklist is not from God, but from the evil one, and meant to throw us off or destroy us. Let's read the verse to identify the checklist. Verse 8, finally, brethren, whatsoever things are true, whatsoever things are honest, whatsoever things are just, whatsoever things are pure, whatsoever things are lovely, whatsoever things are of good report, if there be any virtue, if there be any praise, think on these things. The first item on the checklist is truth. What you and I allow ourselves to think on and give voice to must be the truth. We know what truth is. Truth is the Word of God. Jesus in John 17:17 says, sanctify them with your truth. Your word is truth. God's word is the truth we must line our thoughts with. We must only think on things that are compatible and in line with the Word of God. For example, if there is a sickness in your body and the doctor has given you a wrong prognosis of an evil outcome, you must line up those thoughts with the Word. What word? For example, the word in Psalm 91 verse 16, it says, with long life I will satisfy you and show you my salvation. Notice, that is different from untimely death. Am I telling you to say that the doctor is lying? Absolutely not. The doctor is reporting the fact they can see scientifically. However, The truth of the word of God will dislodge and neutralize a negative fact. While you know that what the doctor has said is scientifically true, you should make your mind up to think about the truth of healing, health, and long life. What you then need to do is to establish the truth in your body and health by taking the thoughts of God's word. The thoughts of healing, health, and long life. When you line up those words in the Bible, they will create a godly thought in you. And if you will continue to speak those holy words, your thoughts will change from what the enemy is suggesting to the will of God for your life. The second on the checklist is honest. You and I must only think honest thoughts. Honest thoughts are truthful and sincere thoughts. The next is just thoughts. The word just used in the passage means righteous, faultless, approved or acceptable to God. Thoughts of evil, sickness, poverty, and death are not just thoughts. The next is to only allow into your mind and think pure thoughts. It means clean, exciting, reverence thought, sacred thoughts. The next is lovely. That needs no explanation. Thoughts of defeat, fear, sickness, and death is not lovely. You should think the opposite of that in line with God's word. The final item on the checklist are good report, virtue, and praise. Thoughts of good report means thoughts that sound well, that produce good omen and auspicious words, which means words that suggest a positive and successful future. Virtuous and praiseworthy thoughts. All of these are the thoughts expected of you and me as believers. If we line thoughts that come to our mind with the checklist that we just reviewed, you and I will be successful in the battles of life. It all takes place in the mind. You have the help of the Holy Spirit to resist, fight, and win. Father, I pray for my brothers and sisters that have been listening to us, that you will strengthen them, that you will encourage them, that you will comfort them by your mighty Holy Spirit, that the mighty Holy Spirit will guide them into the truth of your word as promised by our Lord Jesus. If any of them is suffering any setback financially, I pray for you, for them, Father, to reach out and to help them, to strengthen them, to give them favor, to provide better jobs, to provide better opportunities for them in the name of Jesus. If there is any with wayward children, we call those children back home in the name of Jesus. We break the power of Satan over them. And for their family members that may not know you, we break the power of the blindfold of a devil over them. And we ask you, Father, to send laborers to them that will minister to them. We give you praise and glory in Jesus' name. Amen.
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1: Christian Gold. Welcome to a very special edition of Classic Christian Gold. I'm Jim Chanel. In the next hour, we'll count down the top 12 songs, in my opinion, of the Christian artist who's won more Dove Awards than any other artist in history. A Dove Award is like a Grammy Award for Christian singers and groups. He's also won numerous Grammy Awards, too. He has a star in the Nashville Walk of Fame and has sold millions of CDs. He was born in Paducah, Kentucky, in the U.S. of A. He once enrolled in college as a pre-med student, but after seeing the movie Chariots of Fire, he realized that God had a different call on his life. Of course, it's Stephen Curtis Chapman. Let's begin the countdown with a song about real change in word and in deed. Number 12 on Classic Christian Gold.

0: A report out today says that the number of gang members have increased 65% in the past year.
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3: Where is the hope? Where is the hope? Where is the hope? I meet millions who tell me that they feel demoralized by the decay around us. Where is the hope? Where is the hope? Where is the hope that each of us have is not in who governs us or what laws are passed or what great things we do as a nation. Our hope is in the power of God working through the hearts of people. And that's where our hope is in this country. That's where our hope is in life.

Stephen Curtis Chapman, number 11 on Classic Christian Gold. I'm Jim Chanel. And you know what's really cool? When you share a prayer request with a friend, and they say, let's pray right now. And they do it. You could pray 24 hours a day. You'll never get a busy signal. Pray without ceasing, the Bible says. God hears, and God answers. Here's Stephen Curtis, number 10 on Classic Christian Gold.

Steve Curtis Chapman, number 9 on Classic Christian Gold. I'm Jim Chanel. And whatever comes my way, I know that God is faithful. We can trust in Him in all things. Cinderella, number 8.

0: with Curtis DeMarine on Classic Christian Gold. I'm Jim Chanel. You know, there are questions that we can't possibly answer, but we know that all things work together for good for those that love God. Lord, show me how to love you more. And for those who are the called according to his purpose. Romans 8, verse number 28. God is God. Number 7, Classic Christian Gold.
1: 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All the things I once called certain. And I have to say the words I fear the most. I just don't know. And the questions without answers.

0: Stephen Curtis Chapman, number 7 on Classic Christian Gold. I'm Jim Janelle. Coming up, the top 6 Stephen Curtis Chapman songs, in my opinion. When we realize there's more to this life, we will abandon it all for the sake of the call. We'll dive in and live our faith out loud in this great adventure that leaves us speechless at times. It's all coming up right here on Classic Christian Gold.
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Steve Curtis, Chapman number 6 on Classic Christian Gold. I'm Jim Chanel. And we're to live our life out loud. We're never to wimp out, water down, or compromise God's word. Stand up and be counted for the one who died publicly on the cross for you and for me too. There's Stephen Curtis, number 5 on Classic Christian Gold, on our way to number 1.

Super Critters Captain number 5 on Classic Christian Gold. I'm Jim Chanel. Let me ask you a question. What has God called you to do in your life? Find out, roll up your sleeves, and dive in. Never let it be said that an athlete gave more to their sport than you did to God's call on your life. 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Number 4 on Classic Christian.

Stephen Curtis Chapman, number 4 on Classic Christian Gold. I'm Jim Chanel. And I remember that night, November 5th, 1978, I turned on a Christian radio station. And they were faithful to God's call on their ministry. They were not wimping out, watering down, or compromising. And I cried out for forgiveness. And that moment, my eternal destination changed. I was forgiven. And I wish I could say I've been perfect ever since. But I've not been, of course. But I bow at the feet of Jesus, the only perfect one who covered my sins on the cross 2,000 years ago, and I am speechless. Number 3 on Classic Christian Gold.

Tim Curtis Chapman, number three on Classic Christian Gold. I'm Jim Chanel. And you know, you can be forgiven no matter what you've ever said, ever done, or ever even looked at. To know for sure you're going to heaven based on God's Word, the Bible, ask Jesus to come into your heart, into your life, and accept what He did on the cross 2,000 years ago as payment for your sins. It's the most important decision you'll ever make in your entire lifetime. And you'll be glad for all eternity you made that decision right now. If you do that, let us know. We'll send you a booklet to get you going in your walk with Jesus. We'll even send you a Bible if you say, hey, I need a Bible. We've sent Bibles around the world. Our address is Classic Christian Gold, P.O. 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Well, you know, I had trouble deciding which Steve Curtis Chapman song I like best. So I'll play my two favorites back to back and let you decide which is number one. I love them both. The Great Adventure and Abandon It All for the sake of God's call on your life. Until next time, remember, no matter what happens, if God be for us, who can stand against us? We have victory in Jesus on Classic Christian Gold.

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4: And thank you for joining us. This may seem to be a subject that you're not interested in, but if you just look around to your friends and loved ones, there's hardly any environment that you can talk about where this does not become an issue. What does the Bible say about this, and how do we find this truth? We've selected the Proverbs from this book of Solomon's writings, and we've put them together in this lesson, and we're going to talk about them today and again on Monday. We do want you to get a copy of the study guide because it helps you find all the verses. 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But this gives you the background of all these materials that we're talking about and the verses where these truths are found in this incredible book we know as the Book of Proverbs. And I hope you will take advantage of that and get that study guide for your own use and maybe have a study with some of your friends from the Book of Proverbs. Here we go today with this lesson. Here's part one of Power Up Purity, Proverbs for the Pure.
5: We live in a day when immorality seems to be the popular discussion in almost every venue, where it seems as if there's no place where it is not accepted. Christians argue for their immorality. Politicians openly and flagrantly express their immorality. Talk show hosts make it the brunt of their jokes. It filters down. It has an impact. It touches all of us whether we know it's happening or not. And yet the Word of God is very clear, and the book of Proverbs especially deals with the issues that affect us in this society in which we live. There are several extended passages in the book of Proverbs in the early part of the book where we see a father trying to warn his son about the problems that await him if he is not careful, problems of immorality. At this place in the book of Proverbs, it becomes quite apparent that the source of the instruction is the Ten Commandments. The message in Proverbs is an exposition of the seventh commandment found in Exodus 20 and verse 14. You shall not commit adultery. It affects not only immorality within a marital relationship, but immorality before any relationship. Solomon, who is the human author of most of the Proverbs, is remembering what happened to his father David, and he's knowing the tendency of his own feeble heart, and he's watching the addiction of his own sons. And he does all he can do to shout out the warnings concerning the dangers of playing with the fire of immorality. The first words come in the second chapter, beginning in verse 16. And I want you to note that Solomon said all these things, and I'm going to read them to you. Somebody's going to say, you shouldn't talk about this in church. Well, if we shouldn't talk about it in church, it shouldn't be in the Bible then, right? I want to make sure you see this is in the Bible. That's why I want you to look down at your Bibles and read what I'm going to read, beginning in the second chapter in the 16th verse. To deliver you from the immoral woman, from the seductress who flatters with her words, who forsakes the companion of her youth and forgets the covenant of her God, for her house leads down to death and her paths to the dead. None who go to her return, nor do they regain the paths of life. Now turn over to the 5th chapter. My son, pay attention to my wisdom and lend your ear to my understanding, that you may preserve discretion and your lips may keep knowledge. For the lips of an immoral woman drip honey, and her mouth is smoother than oil. But in the end, she is bitter as wormwood, sharp as a two-edged sword. Her feet go down to death,

from the flattering tongue of a seductress. Do not lust after her beauty in your heart, nor let her allure you with her eyelids, for by the means of a harlot a man is reduced to a crust of bread, and an adulteress will prey upon his precious life. Can a man take fire to his bosom and his clothes not be burned? Can one walk on hot coals and his feet not be seared? So is he who goes in to his neighbor's wife. Whoever touches her shall not be innocent. People do not despise a thief if he steals to satisfy himself when he is starving. Yet when he is found, he must restore sevenfold. He may have to give up all the substance of his house. Whoever commits adultery with a woman lacks understanding. He who does so destroys his own soul. Wounds and dishonor he will get, and his reproach will not be wiped away. For jealousy is a husband's fury. Therefore he will not spare in the day of vengeance. He will accept no recompense, nor will he be appeased, though you give him many gifts. These are the proverbs about immorality. These passages teach us that it's easier to avoid the pitfalls of sin if we avoid the path of temptation. Almost all of secular living today is tainted by the lure to impurity. Most advertising today is slanted in that direction. We use sexual temptation to sell everything. Everything, even things that you cannot even remotely connect with it, we sell with sexual impurity. In some of the translations of the passages that I have read, the word immoral woman is translated by the term strange woman. Now, that's not talking about a woman who's strange. First of all, the term strange woman in Israel referred to all those who were outside of the covenant of Israel, who followed the ways of Baal and other gods and practiced the religion of the nations around them. Any such woman would be a strange woman to the man of God. And in Israel, there were some who had forsaken their own commitments to God, who had once walked with Jehovah but had walked away from him. And such a woman who would do such a thing would be considered by a man of God as a stranger. This description is also used on occasion for those women in Israel who were unfaithful to their own husbands, who had broken their vows to the Lord. And so whenever you read that in the book of Proverbs, you're talking about one of those three things: either someone who is a Baal worshiper or an idolater outside of the covenant of Israel, someone within the covenant of Israel who has forsaken the way of God, or someone who is an unfaithful spouse. Now, I need to tell you that in these passages, it appears somewhat one-sided, as you can see. It sounds as if we're picking on the women and not being faithful to the men. But please understand that this passage is a passage that describes a father's counsel to his son. So therefore, he's going to warn his son about what he considers to be the dangers out there awaiting him. If Solomon had chosen to sit down and talk with his daughter, he could have said exactly the same things to her about those men who would lure her into temptation. It seems to me today that within our culture, the ground is kind of level there. It's not one more than the other. It seems to be both and. So we will take this in a rather generic way. And every time you think that I'm talking about women in an unkind way, just remember, I'm just using the words of the scripture as they were presented from the format of a father talking to his son. Now, having read all of these instructions in chapters 2 through 6, the proverbs of immorality, I want to tell you a story. I want to tell you the parable of immorality. If you have never read this, you will wonder if somebody who is a screenwriter hasn't gotten a hold of the book of Proverbs and changed it around. For once again now in your Bibles, turn to Proverbs 7 and verse 6. Solomon tells this story about
immorality.

0: See, listen. For at the window of my house, I looked through my lattice, and I saw among the simple, I perceived among the youths, a young man devoid of understanding, passing along the street near her corner. And he took the path to her house, and in the twilight, in the evening, in the black and dark night, and there a woman met him with the attire of a harlot and a crafty heart. She was loud and rebellious, and her feet would not stay at home. At times she was outside, at times in the open square, lurking at every corner. So she caught him and kissed him. With an impudent face, she said to him, I have peace offerings with me. Today I have paid my vows. So I came out to meet you, diligently to seek your face, and I have found you. I have spread my bed with tapestry, colored coverings of Egyptian linen. I have perfumed my bed with myrrh, aloes, and cinnamon. Come, let us take our fill of love until morning. Let us delight ourselves with love, for my husband is not at home. He has gone on a long journey and has taken a bag of money with him and will come home on the appointed day. And with her enticing speech, she caused him to yield. With her flattering lips, she seduced him. Immediately he went after her as an ox goes to the slaughter or as a fool to the correction of the stocks, till an arrow struck his liver as a bird hastens to the snare. He did not know it would cost his life. That is Solomon's parable of immorality. It sounds like the plot of some of the movies that are out there today. It sounds like the storyline of some of the novels. Someone caught in the trap of infidelity and immorality. One modern writer has paraphrased it like this: it was early and the shadows of the night were just beginning to shroud the city with their darkening mantle. Solomon's eyes fell upon a young man. This youth had turned his back upon all counsel. He was involved with the wrong crowd. He thought he had all the answers, and yet he was untaught, immature, and unprotected. Apparently, he had no wise plans for the evening hours. Having idle time on his hands, he was a sitting duck and an easy victim. Slowly walking the street, he is met by the temptress. She is an interesting yet revolting study. She is a married woman, but an unfaithful one. She is dressed in sexy attire and has a subtle approach. She is talkative to the point of being boisterous, well acquainted with the evil ways of the world. She is self-willed, brash, possessive, and flattering. She inflates his ego, but deflates his resistance. She had her plans well staked out and attractively prepared. Her victim was chosen. He was flattered by her attention, and he was ready to yield. The temptation was giving every promise of success. Instead of running from it, the youth remained to enjoy it. The delight of temptation was about to become the tragedy of indulgence. She insinuated that her husband had gone away, taking plenty of money so that he could have a good time. So why shouldn't she have a good time while he's gone? She not only flattered this young man, but she played upon his sympathy. As she downgraded her husband, her victim was becoming elevated in his own thinking. Five words tell us the graphic story of the moral collapse of this young man. Look at them. She caused him to yield. And thousands of men have fallen in exactly the same way, with decayed character, destroyed morals, and diseased souls. They have become like department store merchandise, slightly soiled, greatly reduced in price. The parable of immorality. And it's very quiet in here because we all know people who have gone through that exact experience. Some may have walked through that in their own lives. The Bible speaks very pointedly and very powerfully to the problem of impurity. Here in these passages of Scripture, one of the most important things for us to notice is the price of immorality. We've seen the parables and the Proverbs. Let's notice the price. The price of immorality is first of all presented to us in a number of pictures. I'm sure all of you know what a metaphor is. It takes something that is spoken and uses a picture to build the concept of that in your mind. And if you go back with me to the second chapter again of the book of Proverbs, to the first passage that we read, you will notice that salted throughout all of these texts are little word pictures that Solomon uses to describe the price that is paid for immorality. Hollywood paints this beautifully in luxurious settings with wine and money and all kinds of embellishments. But what you never see in any of these stories is the awful price that is exacted from the one who indulges in such a way. But the book is a book of reality, the book of Proverbs. It doesn't just give us one side of the story like Hollywood does today. It gives us the whole story. And beginning in chapter 2, in verse 18, we have some of these metaphors. For her house leads down to death, and her paths to the dead. Notice chapter 5 and verse 4. But in the end, she is bitter as wormwood, sharp as a two-edged sword. Her feet go down to death, and her steps lay hold of hell. Notice chapter 5, verse 22. His own iniquities entrap the wicked man. He is caught in the cords of his sin. Notice chapter 6 and verse 27. Can a man take fire to his bosom and his clothes not be burned? Can one walk on hot coals and his feet not be seared? Look at verse 33 in the same chapter. Wounds and dishonor he will get, and his reproach will not be wiped away. Look at chapter 7 and verse 22. Immediately he went after her as an ox goes to the slaughter, or as a fool to the correction of the stocks, till an arrow struck his liver as a bird hastens to the snare. He did not know it would cost his life. Now, when you put all those together in those pictures, one right after the other, my friend, there is another side to immorality that nobody talks about. There is the pain and the anguish and the hurt and the brokenness and the separation and the awful disappointment. And I know I speak to some wounded hearts, and I do not mean to open the wound and make it more difficult for, but I must speak the truth. Wherever I travel, I see the awful pain of this kind of activity. When I see children being hustled off between mother and father, taken on an airplane so that they're crying when they leave one parent, and then they go to another parent and they stay with them for a while, and they're back and forth because of the broken vows of marriage. My friends, it is an epidemic, and it touches the church almost with the same incidents that it touches the world. And maybe it's time that we go back to read what God says. Maybe if we hear something more about the penalty of immorality from the Word of God, which speaks the truth, we will be cautious not to allow ourselves to be caught in the trap of sin. For Satan goes about as a roaring lion, seeking who may devour, trying to destroy us and ruin our effectiveness for God. He's having a heyday today in the church, among leadership, and in the parishioners of congregations. The price of immorality. Notice, first of all, the pictures. But let me break it down in another way. Let's talk for a moment about the price tags. We all know that when we sin, there is a spiritual price tag. When we do that which God tells us not to do, we pay the penalty. There is always some scar tissue from sin. Yes, God forgives, but God does not take away the consequences. I remember when I was a young man as a pastor, I was reading an article in his magazine written by a quite well-known writer at that time by the name of Walter Trobisch. Walter Trobisch was writing on sexual purity and God's forgiveness, and he made a statement in one of his articles that just jumped off the page to me. The statement was that God's wonderful forgiveness is so wonderful that God can make done things undone. And I looked at that and I thought, that's not true. That's not true. I never wrote a letter to anybody who wrote an article in a magazine before in my life, but I wrote him a letter. I said, I read your article and it is wonderful except for one statement. God cannot make done things undone. How many of you know that? I was at that time counseling with a young lady who was in trouble because of immorality. She was carrying a child that she should not have been carrying. She had no husband. She had been immoral. And she was brokenhearted, and she asked God to forgive her, and God did forgive her, no question about it, but the baby was born. You can't make done things undone. So there is a price. Spiritually. But I don't want to talk about the spiritual price. I want to get down to the practical issues that affect this in our churches and in our homes, because Solomon looks at us as almost as if he's taking an X-ray picture of this particular time in history, and he tells us what happens when we do not follow God's clear direction about moral purity. First of all, we suffer personally. Proverbs 5:9 says, lest you give your honor to others and your years to the cruel one. One commentator I read said the word cruel one means blackmailer. Lest you give your honor to others and allow yourself to be blackmailed. You pay a price emotionally. Proverbs 5:11-14 says that this kind of activity fills your life with remorse and regret. And you mourn at last when your flesh and your body are consumed, and you say, how I have hated instruction, and my heart despised correction. I have not obeyed the voice of my teachers, nor inclined my ear to those who instructed me. I was on the verge of total ruin in the midst of the assembly of the congregation. Notice, hated instruction, despised correction, obeyed not the voice of his teachers, inclined not his ear to those who instructed him. Here's a person who looks back on his life and realized that he had been forewarned and he had ignored the warning and had walked headlong into the whole situation in spite of that.
1: I can't tell you how prevalent the story we have just read is today in our world, in our churches, in the people that you and I know. This is a subject we need to understand and be prepared to deal with. The Bible helps us and gives us principles to keep us on the right track. And if you're studying along with us in the book of Proverbs, you know that there's much information here about this subject. We'll take part two of this on Monday. In the meantime, it's Friday. Therefore, I want to give you my little Friday speech about going to church. Do hope you will do that. So many people have come back to the church, and unfortunately, so many people who left during COVID have not come back. You need to be in church if you want to grow in the Lord, and I hope you will make that a priority for the weekend. Wherever you are, find a church that honors the Lord, teaches the Word of God, and be blessed. We'll see you then on Monday. Thanks for listening. Have a great weekend.
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My sister's little boy came into the kitchen one evening while she was fixing supper, and he handed a piece of paper that he had been writing on. And after wiping her hands on her apron, she took the letter in her hands and she read it. And this is what it said: "For mowing the yard, $5. And for making up my own bed this week, $1. For going to the store, 50 cents. And playing with little brother while you went shopping, 25 cents. Taking out the trash, $1. And for getting a good report card, $5. And for raking the yard, $2.

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So she picked up the pen and she turned the letter over. This is what she wrote to that little boy.

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1: 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This information is given with the understanding that neither the host nor the station is engaged in rendering legal, accounting, or other professional advice. Since the details of your situation are fact-dependent, you should additionally seek the services of a competent professional.
2: Normal is broken. 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I'm George Camel here with Jade Warshaw, taking your calls at 888-825-5225. 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Sarah is up in New York City. What's going on, Sarah?
3: Hi, thank you for taking my call.
2: Absolutely.
3: My question is, my parents, they're pressuring me to sign a $250,000 HELOC, and I feel very uncomfortable doing it.
2: You should.
3: They already owe me $20,000.
4: Oh, man.
2: So they went, hey, Bank of Sarah hooked us up last time. Let's try to 10X our loan.
4: Why is this even a conversation? Why is this even gone beyond the point of an immediate no?
3: Honestly, they cannot pay their debts, and I'm very worried for my little siblings.
4: Mm. Okay.
2: Because the siblings are living with them. You are not.
3: Yes. No, I'm also living with them as well.
2: Oh, wow.
4: How old are you?
3: Very hectic. I'm 23.
4: Okay, and how old are the siblings?
3: They're 14 and 8.
4: Okay, 14 and 8. And is the HELOC, you said they can't pay their debts, so is the HELOC supposed to be used to pay the debts? Is that the point?
3: Yes. But the thing is, another twist, they already took a HELOC on our primary home. They want to take a HELOC out on their rental property.
4: Oh, boy.
2: What's the rental property worth?
3: It's worth about $950,000.
2: And what do
3: they
2: owe?
3: They owe $250,000.
2: So they got 700 grand sitting in equity in that thing.
3: Yes, but
2: why not sell it?
3: They refuse. I guess they want to keep it in the family, but... Honestly,
2: there's not going to be anything to keep in the family if they keep this up. They're going to HELOC their way into oblivion to where there's no equity anywhere. And they're going to be forced to sell it one day. So, no. The easy answer is you get to say no.
4: Go back to the kids, though. When you say you're worried about them, in your mind, what do you think is going to happen?
3: I'm worried that there's not going to be any money left for them. And they're...
2: Like, as far as inheritance?
3: Foreclosed on. Yeah. And then I also think, I feel like the primary house is going to get foreclosed on because they have no cash.
4: But they do have, here's the problem. Mm-hmm. What you're saying is likely true. Maybe they will get foreclosed on. Maybe they will destroy any inheritance or anything like that over the course of time. All those things are very possible. So hear me say that, because if they don't change course, yeah, they're really setting that path for themselves very clearly.
2: Inheritance is the last thing I'm worried about.
4: Yeah. And the truth is, if they do foreclose, the truth is they do have some assets here that they have at their disposal if they choose to do so. The hard part here is these are grown adults who are going to make their own choices. And the hard part is you just having to sit back and watch despite them maybe having some better, you know, advice, them not taking the advice. That's the hard part. If you had told me, hey, I'm really worried that the kids aren't having food at night or they're, you know, the lights are getting cut off and things like that, I think we'd be in a different discussion right now. But if truly your only worry is, gosh, when we become adults, there's not going to be any inheritance, I don't know that there's much you can do to stop that.
3: Yeah, that's true. I also, I feel like the lights might come off because my parents, they don't work. They're both retired and they don't have any cash.
4: Well,
3: at all.
4: You're there. Are you there without, are you there staying rent free or what's your deal being there?
3: No, I give them $1,000 every month.
4: So why don't you, let me say this, instead of you giving them $1,000 in cash, why don't you say, I will pay the utilities. If I'm going to be there, I'm going to pay the water so that you know that those things stay on. And, you know, maybe the other bits you pay groceries or whatever it is that you're doing. But in this case, I would be hard pressed to be handing somebody my money in cash, hoping that they're doing the right thing with it, which is keeping the utilities on them in the place that I'm living.
2: Yeah. If your family's livelihood is at stake, you need to get involved. And that does not mean you need to loan the money. It means you need to be involved with the budget and paying the bills. And you might need to take responsibility because these grown adults have chosen not to.
4: Why are you living there?

0: the fact that you're even calling us concerned about what do I do here lets me know, man, this dysfunction is really having a pull on you. I think I'd get the heck out of that situation. And it's not to say you don't talk to them or see them or interact with them. I'm not saying cut them off by any means. I'm just saying you've got money. You're 23 mm-hmm. years old. You're grown. Go and start your life and start on a healthy path.
1: I agree.
2: So they have $1,000 coming in from you. They have rental property money coming in. I assume they have Social Security. Any other sources of income?
1: No. Oh, they also have another rental property as well.
2: Where's all their money going?
1: Bills. They're backed up on everything.
2: So it's all going to bad debts?
1: Yeah.
2: They're trying to keep up with?
1: Yeah, he has about, I think, $100,000 in credit card debt.
0: How old are they?
1: My dad's 70 and my mom's 50.
0: Okay, so older parents.
2: Can she work?
1: Yeah. I think she's going to start working. She never worked before, but she's going to start. She's going to have to get a job.
2: No time like the present. So how much debt do they have total? Do you know? Between all the T-locks and consumer debts?
1: I think about $800,000.
2: Okay, and they have at least $700,000 locked up in this rental property, number one. What's the second property worth and what is owed on it?
1: That's debt-free. They owe about, they don't owe anything, but it's worth about $400,000.
2: Okay. So they have $1.1 million that they have access to if they chose to sell one of these properties or both of them.
0: They're not in the red. They just have a lot of risk in their life.
2: Yeah.
1: That's true.
2: So but you can show them that. Hey, Mom and Dad, I'm not going to co-sign anything, but what I can help you do is come up with a plan to get out of this if you're willing to listen to me. If you don't want my advice, fine, but that's all I'm able to help with at this point in my life.
1: That's true. I'm also afraid that they're not going to pay me back.
2: They're not.
0: They're not going to pay you back. Certainly they're not.
1: Yeah.
2: What makes you think they would?
0: I would be shook.
2: Because they said they would?
1: Yeah. I mean, you know, it's your parents. You know, I would think they would pay you back. But
0: it's not about that. It's you can tell by people's patterns of behavior what they're most likely to do.
2: I'm sure they want to pay you back. I'm sure somewhere deep in their heart they feel for you, going, man, we really need to get her money back. But they've got 1,000 things going on, and you might get it back in inheritance one day. Mm-hmm. But at this point, there's still a lot of life to live for these kids and for your mom and for your dad. So in the meantime, we need to clean this mess up, and you might need to show them how bad this really is and that debt is not the answer because it got us where we are today. Another HELOC isn't going to solve anything, is it?
1: No.
2: It's all about the behavior that got us here, and they're not willing to change that, and you can't change them.
0: No, you can't change them.
2: That's why I don't want you to get involved.
0: Yeah, you can't change them, and I think you need to move out. I go back to my point. If I'm you, this weekend, that's my fun. I'm going out and I'm apartment hunting. You've got $60,000 saved, which is amazing. Go put it to good use.
2: Oh, parents, please do not put your kid in this position. This is abuse on several levels.
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9: This program is designed to provide accurate and authoritative information with regard to the subject matter covered. This information is given with the understanding that neither the host nor the station is engaged in rendering legal, accounting, or other professional advice. Since the details of your situation are fact-dependent, you should additionally seek the services of a competent professional.
2: Lauren is in Salt Lake City up next. What's going on, Lauren? How can we help today?
10: Hi, my name's Lauren. I'm working at a job

0: at a company that I don't respect how they've treated myself and some of the employees, but I'm under a service-based repayment for, through a health grant through the government, and so they paid for all of my school and living stipend while I was in school, and so now I have a period of commitment time, and if I don't fulfill that commitment, I would owe back 3 times to the government what was paid.
1: Whoa. 3 times?
0: Yeah, 3 times.
1: What was paid?
0: And so they initially paid around $280,000. And so
1: Whoa.
0: If I don't fulfill it, then I would owe back basically $1 million. So I don't technically have any loans per se that I'm paying, but if I don't fulfill the commitment, then I would have to pay it back.
1: I've never heard of such a thing. Have you, George?
2: Not 3 times the amount.
1: And
2: you're sure about all the fine print here. You're saying that you would owe them like $900,000 if you quit today.
0: Yes. So it's really scary.
2: What if you get fired?
1: Yeah.
0: So if I get fired, I'd have up to 6 months to find a job, or I'd get placed at another health site.
1: What's wrong with that?
0: Not necessarily anything wrong. It just would require me to move. So there's no other, they have kind of certain scores. And so the nearest site to me is about 9 hours away.
1: But it's not the job. It's the location, right? You said it's a toxic environment.
0: Yeah, it's a toxic work environment.
2: Is that one person, or is it like this whole place is corrupt?
0: The whole place. Yeah, there's been
2: lots of. What program is this that you studied?
0: I'm working as a medical, it's through a medical program, but it's through like the health resource.
1: Okay. How long do you have? How long is the contract for before you're free?
0: So I have about a little under 3 years left.
1: And if you move locations, like to George's point, let's say you got fired and you moved, does the term start over again, or are you able to, you know, do your time, the rest of your time in the other location?
0: So I can do the rest of my time in another location. I think the part that my husband and I have been torn about is just that we have family where we're at, and it would require us to sell our house and kind of start over in that sense financially. And so,
1: but isn't that the least of your problems? Because when you called in, you said, I hate my job, but the problem is if I leave, I owe 3X the salary. So that means let's pretend that wasn't the case. Let's just pretend you hated your job and you wanted to leave. Would you still be saying, oh, well, here's the problem. You know, we have to move and, you know, housing and whatever. Do you see what I'm saying? I feel like you shifted the problem to something else just now.
0: Yeah, I agree with you. I think I've felt pretty stuck where I'm at.
1: Okay.
2: Is there a way to transfer versus having to force yourself to get fired, which sounds insane?
1: Gosh,
2: can you just go to leadership, or is there a bigger organization that handled this program that you can go to and ask for a transfer?
0: There is a way to transfer to another site, and so I am interviewing another site, and that's kind of part of the reason that I wanted to reach out today, is just to kind of see if that was wise.
2: Because how far is that away from where you're at?
0: It would be a little under 10 hours away, and so it would require a move, and that's actually one of the closest sites to where I'm at now. Just trying to figure out with lots of little kids and a big move, if that makes sense, even if I'm going to come back here, because my husband would also obviously lose his job here as well.
1: It's okay. So let's separate it out. It sounds like on the one hand, what I hear is you can't stay at this job, like for your own mentality. You can't
2: afford the soul tax that is to be paid.
1: Now, what we can't do is cloud an inconvenience with keeping us in a really bad situation. Moving is inconvenient. Even when you want to move, it's inconvenient. So let's just put that on the shelf as being a moot point, because moving is always going to be an inconvenience. So let's not let that stop us. I think the main thing here would be your husband's job. That could be a logical thing for us to consider staying or staying closer by. What type of work does he do? Is he movable? Tell us about him.
0: He's movable. He's also in healthcare, and so could get a job easily. It'd be more, you know, daycare and childcare. We've got 3 kids in daycare, so lots of movement there.
1: And that's okay. You can do that.
0: If I could through here, that maybe I could stay at home at the end of it.
2: We don't know the environment you're talking about, so I don't know on a spectrum of my boss is annoying to I'm having a mental health crisis because of this. I don't know where you're at.
1: Yeah, tell us.
0: Yeah, it's definitely more towards the latter. I've watched several of my coworkers get fired in front of me, and so it's been a really hard environment.
2: Are they in the same program as you? What happens to them?
0: Pretty much everyone that's in the program stays until the day they can be released and then leave.
2: But you're saying they got fired, so do they have to move to a different location 10 hours away?
0: Yes. Yeah, so coworkers that do get fired or let go prior do have to move.
1: Do you think they got fired on purpose?
0: Possibly. I think a lot of it is the employer. I've watched about 30 coworkers get fired in the couple of years.
1: Then those jokers are getting fired on purpose. I think they're seeing the same thing you're doing.
2: And the fact that no one's seeing this pattern going, hey, there's some toxic leadership here. 30 people are getting quote-unquote fired who are otherwise great workers. So this is a real tough situation. There's just suck on both sides of this. And so I would just try to make peace with this move and go, it's an adventure. Yes, family's going to be further away for a couple of years, but 3 years from now, this is all over. And it's a good reminder that all of these programs, they sound so amazing. Like, what a blessing to have a whole program paid for that would have cost you over $250,000. We can all agree that's awesome.
1: Mm-hmm.
2: The red tape on the other side and the prison sentence and handcuffs is the part that scares me with these programs.
1: Can you afford to move? Tell us about your finances.
0: Yeah, I think so. Right now, we're in a really good financial position. We make about $225 combined, and our house is almost paid off here. And so we would sell our house, and we'd probably rent where we would go.
1: Yeah,
0: I'm not sure that we would stay. I think the part that might be hard financially is that we would possibly be living on just my income for a while, and the rent where I'm interviewing is more expensive.
2: Because he won't be able to find a job, or what?
0: It'd probably be more until we can find childcare, because we'd be trying to enroll. But the area, a lot of these sites are in really rural areas with not a lot of resources.
1: Well, let's do it. Let's give you a fair order to make this move. So the first thing that you would need to do before you transfer or before you get yourself fired because you pulled the fire alarm, you need to make sure he has a new job. Right? Like, that's thing one, because you don't want to go somewhere. If you can have him locked in and you locked in, I think that's a good thing.
2: And we can figure out childcare. You've got options. You can hire a nanny for 6 months if you needed to.
1: Mm-hmm. Yeah, for sure.
2: And it'd still be worth him working.
1: And if you know where the transfers send you, then he can start to look in those areas prior to you actually requesting the transfer, or prior to you getting fired. I don't know. I'm not going to tell you to get fired on purpose.
2: Truthfully, Lauren, I would be contacting an employment attorney.
1: I know,
2: they're
1: going
2: to be looking into the fine print of this. They can read these contracts backwards and forwards and tell you what your actual options are versus just our opinions.
1: Absolutely,
2: based on hearsay.
1: Because we've never seen it. Yeah.
2: But if I'm in your shoes, I'm going to be taking the contract, uploading it to AI, talking to the employment attorney and seeing what all of my options are, and this choosing one that is the sort of path of least resistance here that's going to involve the least amount of pain. But it sounds like either way, it's going to be a tough go for the next couple of years, whether you stay, whether you move. And, you know, 3 years feels like a long time. In the scope of your whole life, you're going to go, man, remember that time we had to move 10 hours away for 3 years?
1: Yeah, it can feel very short, too. Yeah.
2: Oh, man. That
1: but
2: is wild.
1: The bigger lesson, let's talk about the bigger lesson that might be in this whole thing. This was golden handcuffs if I've ever seen it before.
2: Yeah.
1: To stepping sign up for something.
2: This, knowing that I would have to pay 3x the amount.
1: Yes.
2: And knowing that it was over $250,000, which equals three times that.
1: And you're going into the unknown. Yeah, you're going into the unknown for it. Ooh, lordy.
2: Yeah. That's the financial equivalent of having to hand over a kidney.
1: Oh, gosh. Don't
2: would
1: do
2: not
1: it.
2: Recommend.
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7: Hi, George. Thank you for taking my call.
2: Sure.
7: My question is it worth it for me and my two siblings to fix up our mother's house? It's got a lot of foundation, plumbing, roofing, the regular issues, or should we just sell it as is?
2: Woof. What's it going to cost to get it back to a decent condition?
7: Well, the foundation, the quote we got was $13,000. It needs 28 piers. But if you fix the foundation, you in turn, of course, have to do the plumbing and the windows and the roof and so forth.
2: We're basically rebuilding this house.
7: Pretty much. And she owes $8,000 on it because she and my dad, God love them, you know, wanted us to have these great childhoods. So they just kept refinancing the house. And it's obviously very sentimental. And every time we bring it up to her, you know, it's very emotional. But a portion of her ceiling fell a couple weeks ago.
1: Oh,
7: and
1: no.
7: Yeah, we had a contractor come by and, you know, put some plywood up. And so now, of course, mom thinks, oh, okay, this is great. It'll last another year. And I'm like, mom, this is so unsafe. But
1: how old is she, mom?
7: She's 78.
1: And when you've said to her, I feel like our options, mom, are we can start to do the work on this house or we can sell it. What does she say?
7: She says, where am I going to go if I sell it?
1: Yeah, that's
7: what
1: I want to know.
7: Well, where she would go is my sister has offered to let her live with her and her family. My husband and I have room. Or we could find her a nice little apartment where she doesn't have to stress over these issues. But it depends on the day, honestly, when I ask her.
1: Is she well?
7: She's just too... Oh, yeah. Oh, she's very well.
1: Okay.
7: She's, yes, active... Yes.
2: Mm-hmm. But she has no money other than Social Security?
7: She has $2,200 a month from Social Security and about $500 a month from an annuity. I started her on a budget, and she's got about a $400 a month margin. I mean, she's just, yeah, she doesn't have the money to fix it. She's
2: okay.
7: Asking if we want to fix it, and then we get the house when she passes.
1: What's it worth?
7: The value on this Dallas County Central Appraisal District is about $265,000 to $270,000.
2: If you fixed it?
7: That is if we fixed
1: okay.
7: it. She's received a couple of, you know, these internet offers, which I told her to stop looking at.
2: Oh, gosh.
7: Of like,
2: yeah, we'll buy your house in cash today.
1: What's
7: exactly.
1: What would be the as-is price? Have you talked to a realtor about that?
7: Well, I've talked to two of the contractors that have been out who are builders, and one of us gave us an offer of $140,000.
2: Okay. So all is not lost. You could walk away from this with $120,000 probably after fees?
7: I think that's about what I figured.
1: I'd still have a realtor look at it and make sure, because, I mean, that guy might have just been trying to take advantage of a situation. I'm not saying he's a bad guy, but he
2: At
1: might...
2: least we have a floor.
1: Yeah.
2: We know someone will give you $140,000.
7: Barely.
2: So now I'm going to go, who's the highest bidder, and work with a pro real estate agent who can get rid of this thing. I personally don't think it's worth all of you chipping in all of your money to hopefully get this thing back to working condition so that one day we can keep the sentimental value of this house.
7: Okay.
2: I don't know who's going to want it at that point, who's going to live there. Are you going to turn it into a rental? Because at that point, how sentimental was it?
7: Well, it does have, she has a lot of, what am I trying to say? It's a big lot. So if a builder did tear it down, he could probably build two or three homes, the corner lot in a, you know.
2: Wow. So you might be able to get a nice offer on this thing because the land is worth more than the house that's sitting on it.
7: 100%. So,
1: interesting.
2: I don't think it's worth rebuilding. This is a lot of hassle, a lot of siblings' money tied up in this thing. Everyone's going to want to get their money back out. So now it's going to be a mm-hmm. fight of when are we going to sell this so I can get my share out. I think it's going to cause more familial harm than it's going to be, you know, precious sentimental family time.
1: Let me ask you this, because I would wonder, these are the questions, if I were in your shoes today and I were making the decision, I would want to know exactly what the house plus the land would be worth. And I want you to really do your due diligence on that. I'd want to know with the fix and with fix, and then take that margin between the two amounts and go, okay, if we, how much money do we truly have to invest into this? And if it really is a fraction of the amount that you would bank off of getting it fixed, then I'd be asking myself the question, can I do this in cash? Do I need to even include the siblings? Because that might make it easier. And to just know, hey, later on, I'm getting my, this is what I put in, I'm getting that money out, plus whatever our split is or whatever. And maybe not involve as many people. Because if there's a, if you find that there's a lot of money that's going to be left on the table, there might be something that's worth doing in cash if you can afford it. Now, if you can't afford any of this, it's a moot point.
7: Well, between the three of us, we can afford to do it. My brother has expressed interest in buying the house, but my point to him was, if we fix this house up, then I want my money out.
1: Yeah.
7: You know, if you get this house, I want my money back.
2: I just called it. I knew this would happen, Chris. This is what happens when siblings get involved financially. And but now there's so much emotion wrapped up in it. And what would mom want? So because of that, and here's the problem. You might put $100,000 into this, and some builder comes along, couldn't give a rip about it. He's going to tear it down anyways. So you don't ROI on it. He probably would have given you the same offer if you had done nothing to it. So that's why I would do all of my homework, like Jade said, figure out, here's what it would truly cost to rebuild. Here's what we could then get for it. Here's what a builder would be willing to pay for it. Mm-hmm. Here's where we're going to put mom. Mm-hmm. Here's where we're going to put her money to afford that, and come up with a game plan all together as siblings.
7: Okay. The harder part, of course, is the sentimental part of it. It's just hard for her to do that. And that's, you know, that's emotional, and that's something we have to work with her on. So, you know, as they get older, they have their routine. They know where everything is, and they like what they do, and they don't want to change anything.
2: Just imagine, though, if she's in a place where the roof isn't about to fall on her. That's pretty comforting.
7: That's what I've told her. She says, God will provide. And I'm like, Mom, God provided you a sign by having the roof cave in. It's time to go. The ceiling. It's time to go. And she just says, we'll keep praying on it. But I love her. But
2: sometimes God provides with wise counsel to avoid us bringing harm to ourselves. So it looks a lot of different ways.
7: Good point.
2: So that, I can't help you convince a 78-year-old woman to let go of a home. That's beyond me. But I think what you can do is show her all the facts and say, hey, Mom, we're not going to put all this money in to fix it up. And here's what we can get for it. Here's what we're going to do with that money. We found you an awesome place. Let's go check it out together. Or you're going to go live with, you know, one of the siblings. And she's going to have to make peace with that, because this is the life she's built for herself.
1: I will say, I do want to add to that part. I think you, the siblings do have to be careful. So let's say you sell the place as is. That's her money. And so taking that, what I want to make sure doesn't happen is, well, we want to preserve as much of this money as possible. So let mom go live with sister, and that way we don't have to spend money on an apartment or something like that. I don't want you guys to be thinking too much about what it is that you want out of this deal. I want you to be thinking a lot about what really will be good for your mom, for her to keep having independence, for her to feel good about her day-to-day life. Because the truth is, today it is her money if you guys have not, you know, fix the house, right? The whatever equity is there is hers. So just keep that first and foremost, and don't spend the money before it's yours, if that makes sense.
7: It does. Thank you both so much. I really appreciate the insight.
2: Absolutely. That's a sticky
1: situation. That's not easy.
2: Oof, I can't imagine. But there is a piece of this, too. If you got to think about long-term care expenses.
1: Mm-hmm.
2: You know, if she's in her 80s and she needs, you know, medical attention, and
1: that's
2: we need to put her in an assisted living, that could cost you $100,000 a year, and someone's going to have to pay for that.
1: Yeah, that is a good point, too,
2: and so
1: George.
2: We need to be thinking about what assets do we have at our disposal to make sure that we can take care of her in the best way possible. Maybe they want private in-home care.
1: Yeah.
2: That's going to cost a lot of money, too. And so I like the idea of selling this thing, getting a whole bunch of money out that is now, let's give her the best life possible, instead of having her sitting in this place that's literally falling apart.
1: It's dangerous where she's at. It sounds like it is. So.
2: Yeah. I'm going to go. The memories I will carry with me. It's not in the studs of the walls.
1: Yeah.
2: It's in our hearts. And that's a hard thing to sell to a 78-year-old woman who's, this has been her whole life.
1: Yeah. But she don't have any money. It's tough.

0: There are some people in life that make you laugh a little louder.
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0: Smile a little bigger and live a little better. 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
7: This program is designed to provide accurate and authoritative information with regard to the subject matter covered. This information is given with the understanding that neither the host nor the station is engaged in rendering legal, accounting, or other professional advice. Since the details of your situation are fact-dependent, you should additionally seek the services of a competent professional.
8: Gigi's in Chicago up next. What's going on, Gigi?
9: Hi, thank you for taking my call.
8: Absolutely. How can we help?
9: So I'm a 20-year-old college student, and I was just wondering how much should I have in my personal savings account before I start putting it into a high-yield savings or mutual fund?
8: You are the most mature 20-year-old I've talked to in a long time. Congratulations. You won the prize. That's awesome. How much do you have in savings?
9: About $7,000 right now.
10: Wow.
8: Awesome. Are you debt-free?
9: Yes, I am.
8: Fantastic. Well, you're doing better than 99.9% of America at 20. Let's keep it that way.
10: For real.
8: So we always recommend having a 3 to 6 month emergency fund of your expenses, not income. And so once you have that, anything beyond that, I would utilize towards either short-term goals, sinking funds, or investing.
9: Okay.
8: So how much are your expenses per month right now?
9: Right now, like probably $250.
8: Dollars?
9: Dollars, yeah.
8: How are you doing this?
10: You live on campus?
9: Yeah, I'm on a scholarship, and everything is paid for. It's a full ride. So.
10: That's so awesome.
8: Wow. So are you smart or talented or both? How do you get this full ride?
9: I'm a golf caddy, and there's this scholarship, the Evans Foundation, and they pay to send deserving caddies to school. So I caddied my whole life, and I got it.
8: That's amazing.
10: That's really great. So how much time do you have left in school?
9: 2 years, and after school, I'm hoping to get a job, obviously, but, you know, I don't know if I'm moving out of state to get in, and I need to get an apartment,
10: right.
9: So I'm looking to maintain, you know, enough liquidity so that I'm, like, if I need a down payment or something, like, I have the ability to do that,
10: yeah.
9: So that's why, like, I don't want to put too much in an account where then I have to pay to take it out, so I just don't really know how much I should be putting in, and, yeah.
10: I really like a high yield savings for you because there are, in 2 years, you do have some real expenses. You're going to want an apartment. So first and last month's rent is going to be there. And then suddenly what George talked about, your emergency fund is going to have to tick up because, well, now you have rent and maybe, you know.
8: It's not going to be $250 a month anymore.
10: Yeah.
8: It's going to be $2,500.
10: Exactly. And probably that $7,000 is going to be right on for
8: Plus,
10: what you're looking for.
8: There might be moving costs. There might be a car upgrade. And so for that reason, for a 20-year-old who's going to graduate in 2 years, there's nothing wrong with just stacking it up in a high-yield savings account because you have so much time on your side to invest and have compound growth work in your favor. And if you start off completely debt-free with a bunch of money in the bank, making a good income, you're going to be able to invest 15% or more the rest of your life.
9: Okay, great. Thank
8: you
9: guys
8: so much. I don't know that I would invest at this stage until you have full-time working income and you're planted somewhere. And then you'll know how to allocate that money. I've never heard someone complain that they started their adult life with too much in cash. So I'd love for you to have that problem, Gigi. Great, great question. Way to go. Who knew a golf caddy?
10: I know.
8: Full ride.
10: I wish I had a time machine.
8: Half the parents out there are trying to get their kid to play golf. I'm like, hey, maybe you help the golfer.
10: Maybe just be a caddy.
8: That's the ticket right there. All right, Madison is in Atlanta, Georgia, up next. What's going on, Madison?
11: Hey, I had a question about investing for my kids.
8: Sure.
11: Specifically, they have where they get, you know, they're only 5 and 3, so they get minimal income. But they do a little flower stand, and they earn their own money. I make sure that they tithe with it. And then I have been putting some of it, originally like their birthday money and stuff like that, we would put in. My husband works for a employee-owned company where they do stocks. So we were doing that. And then I started listening to you guys and realized it's not good to put all their eggs in one basket too. And so now I've gotten them like a 529. I mean, not a 529. I've gotten them an S&P 500. But I was curious if it's better to like go ahead and do them a 529, or, I mean, I know it sounds silly, but they can even do like a Roth since it's income, as long as I don't put their birthday money in that. So I was just curious what your thoughts were and the best course of action for them.
8: Great question. I love that you're thinking about this for a 5 and 3 year old. A lot of parents out there struggle with this. Either they don't know what to do, so they do nothing, or they do the wrong thing, or they try to do 7 okay things. So here's how I see it. If you're looking at education, which I would be starting with, the 529 plan is your best bet. Okay. As far as retirement goes, it's awesome if you want to kickstart a little retirement for your kids. They should be okay if you raise them right on that regard. But school is a much bigger price tag, and it's coming much sooner than their own retirement. So most people go, well, my kid might not go to school, so let me not save anything. And now you have all this money stuck in a retirement account while your kid goes $400,000 into student loan debt.
11: Right.
8: So I'd rather you fund the 529 first. And if they don't use it all, you can change beneficiaries at any time. You can roll over up to $35,000 over to a Roth IRA over time. So that becomes a retirement account for them, essentially. And it has way better tax advantages.
11: Okay. And then if you put in it to a 529, because I haven't like looked into it in depth, because I'm just now kind of getting started and listening to you guys and all that. If I do a 529, am I able to like invest within the 529, or does it just sit there and kind of grow? Okay.
8: It's just like an IRA. There's going to be a bunch of options for funds there, and there's a lot of bad funds you don't want. So I would personally avoid things like bond funds, target date funds. You want to stick to 100% equities because they're young. They got a lot of time for this to grow. So let's stick with those growth stock mutual funds and index funds.
11: Okay, perfect. So just chunk it all in a 529 and call it a day.
8: And here's what I do, Madison, as well. If you have the 529 on lock and you know that, hey, based on the average stock market return, we're going to have enough to cover, let's say, an in-state school for 4 years. If you want to save for other things, like, let's say, cars, wedding, a future down payment, you can use that parent taxable brokerage account to sock away money there, and that money will be super flexible.
11: Okay, gotcha. Yeah, I know that I won't have a hold of it forever, so I just wanted to take advantage of it while they would let me use part of their money to go ahead and invest.
8: They will thank you later.
10: They will.
8: Whatever toy they could have bought, is that's going to be like 70x if they just let it ride in retirement. So I like there to be a split. You know,
10: I
8: think it's great to teach a kid that money is an amoral tool and it has three uses: give, save, spend.
10: Yep.
8: So let's teach them to do all of it.
10: Yeah.
8: If you just teach a kid how to save, they will become a maniacal saver and have a really hard time enjoying their life.
10: Mm-hmm. No, that's what we do with our kids. They have their chart where they can check off the chores that they've done, and they get paid at the end of the week. But the rule is you can't spend your money on payday.
8: Oh, I love that.
10: Yeah, they have to wait until the next time so that it's not like, I got my paycheck, I go spend it.
8: And it's gone.
10: Yeah.
8: It's a little delayed gratification.
10: Uh-huh. They have to have the delayed gratification. And so that's the way it works. But we teach them they have to put 10% aside. They have a jar that they put their savings in. They have a jar that they put their spending in. And
8: I love it. Great question. And Madison, hang on the line. I'm going to send you a copy of Rachel and Dave's book, Smart Money, Smart Kids. It's really great to walk you through sort of the age-appropriate conversations and tactical things you can do to help your kid understand money, because that's every parent's goal.
10: Oh,
8: especially
10: yeah.
8: If you follow Rams, you're like, how do I get my kids on this? I want them to get it early. And we already got budding entrepreneurs at 3 years old.
10: Oh, yeah.
8: She's got a Roth going on. I mean, that's pretty impressive.
10: Yeah, that's so good.
8: And it's a good reminder. If your child has legitimate earned income, we're not talking tax fraud
10: here. That's right.
8: But
10: real
8: if they
10: income.
8: Have a little business, let's say they do any modeling or acting, something like that, they work for your own business, you can pay them above board, and they can then invest up to that amount in the Roth IRA. Mm-hmm. And can you imagine 60 years of compound growth from 5 years old to 65 years old?
10: I know, that's right.
8: That's pretty impressive. It wouldn't take much to cause you to be a multimillionaire.
10: It wouldn't. And as long as you're doing that 529 first, you've kind of got both bases covered, which is really nice.
8: And there is a new option now with these Trump accounts. They're technically called the Section 530A accounts if you want to make it apolitical. But all it is, the government said, hey, we're going to create these accounts so that you can invest for your kids. Anyone can contribute up to $5,000 a year. And if your kid was born 25, 26, 27, or 2028, the government will seed it with $1,000.
10: Mm-hmm.
8: That's money that you didn't put in.
10: $1,000
8: sitting there at that age to grow into retirement. And at 18, it basically converts to a traditional IRA for the child. So it's a pretty cool
10: thing. There's nothing bad about it.
8: Yeah. The tax treatment is the only terrible thing because you use after-tax dollars and you pay taxes on the way out.
10: Oh.
8: But there's a cool hack that I'm exploring where you can convert from traditional to Roth.
10: Okay.
8: Once that kid's working at their tax rate, it'd be super cheap to convert. Now you got tax-free money. Growing
10: all right,
8: for...
10: George.
8: So that's...
10: I like how your mind works.
8: Very nerdy, very in the weeds. And if you want more info on this, I'm going to be walking through exactly how that works in Investing Essentials. It's a virtual event. Dave Ramsey and I, September 1st and 2nd. Investing Essentials, you can get tickets at RamseySolutions.com/events if you want to join us.
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8: Welcome back to The Ramsey Show in the Fairwinds Credit Union studio. 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Jacob is in St. Louis up next. Jacob, welcome to the show.
13: Hey, guys. How you doing?
8: Doing well. How can we help today?
13: Hey, so my wife and I are on baby step 2. We currently have $24,000 left to pay off. We paid off $76,000 over the last 22 months.
8: Way to go.
13: Yeah, thank you. Yeah, we've really been able to make a lot of progress. The main thing is because we've been getting free child care for our 3 kids.
8: How do you do that? Family?
13: Well, yeah. My mom was a director at a preschool that was kind of part of her contract.
10: Oh, perfection.
13: Yeah.
8: So you got a built-in blessing there.
13: Yes, it was amazing, and we made the most of it. The bummer is that kind of ended. So coming into the fall now, we're going to be paying for child care. So it's going to cost us about $2,400 per month. Mm-hmm. And that is eating up pretty much all of our margin. And it's really slowing down the snowball here.
10: Yeah,
13: so,
10: I bet.
13: Yeah.
8: That's no joke. Is that for all 3 kids or is that 2 that are in daycare?
13: So our oldest is starting kindergarten in the fall. So it's going to be for 2 kids.
8: Okay. Yeah.
10: And I mean, that's a fair price just for anybody listening. You can easily pay $1,200, $1,300, even $1,400, depending on the age. If it's the younger they are, the more expensive they are. It can be up to $1,500. So
8: that's the going rate, unfortunately.
10: Yeah.
8: So what is your after-tax monthly take-home pay?
13: After-tax, it's about $9,200 a month.
8: Okay. That's a great income.
10: Mm-hmm.
8: And so you're saying your bills after daycare is paid from that $9,200 pretty much leave you with nothing left to throw at extra at the debts?
13: We have like a margin. We went through it and laid it out. Our margin's like probably about $200 to $400 right now.
10: How much is your home payment?
13: Our mortgage is like $2,800.
10: Okay. How much are you paying in minimum payments?
13: Minimum payments are, like $700, like $750.
10: That's not a lot. So I'm finding that there's still quite a bit of money here. What happened? Where's it going?
13: Great question. I figured you'd say that because I was going through all of this. Just our needs, like our monthly needs, excluding daycare and mortgage. I have it like 3,200.
10: Right, and that's the chunk that I want to know more about because
8: like if you ranked them from most expensive, would it be, you know, we spend $1,000 on food, then we spend $800 on this. Where's that money going?
13: Yeah. I think like food is at like $625 a month.
10: Okay.
13: So
10: I'm showing that you still have $2,725 to go.
13: Okay.
10: And I mean, obviously, yes, you have utilities, but if you're telling me, hey, what the two items that I actually thought were going to be really high were really low. You said $625 on groceries, stupendous. You said $750 on your minimums. I mean, obviously, I wish you had no debt, but that's not that bad, right? So there's money going somewhere. I would challenge you to look to where that is, because I think there's probably a lot of things that are nickel and diming you, because generally the big ticket items, it's either the mortgage is too much or daycare could be sucking up whatever margin you have. But I actually don't think daycare is the culprit here.
13: Okay.
8: Because, I mean, even after daycare is paid, you guys are taking home well above the median household income.
10: Uh-huh.
8: So that's where we're going. Well, there should be more, but I think this is going to take you to sitting down, doing a very detailed budget. And instead of going, let's see if there's anything left over, instead, let's make a goal. Hey, we need to find $2,000 a month to put towards these debts with minimums plus extra, $2,000. So that's $1,300 we need to find in this budget. Where are we going to find it? And you guys take turns going, all right, I think I can slash this down here. I can reshop insurance here. Oh, you know what? You're doing your 401k. Let's pause that. Let's get some money back in. And if you start doing a budget audit and getting real creative, I think you're going to find way more margin than you thought.
13: Okay.
8: And I'm going to help you with that. We're going to give you every dollar premium, and it actually gives you personalized recommendations now based on your goals, where you're at, what your actual expenses are, and we'll make those recommendations just like Jade and I would do on the show.
10: Now, are you guys still investing?
13: No, we did pause that.
10: Okay, that's good. Yeah, I think it's probably the devil's in the details, you know. It might be things that pop up that maybe you didn't budget for, and you look up at the end of the month and it's like, oh gosh, we did do DoorDash, or we did go to Target, do a Target run, or all those little things, coffee. I'm trying to think. It's the little things. Maybe you have a lot of subscriptions. Do you, if you have Hulu, Netflix, Disney, Paramount Plus, Amazon Prime, Fandango,
8: Instacart. You just keep
10: you
8: going.
10: Name it.
8: Everything's a subscription.
10: Yeah, everything's a subscription. So my point is, I'm talking to myself because that's me. Yeah. So cut half of them off, and I think
8: when
10: you'll find some money.
8: When everything is $15-$20, you don't feel it in the moment, but it can add up. So I hope that helps you start to navigate this. It's the hopeful situation because you have a great income. There's not a ton of debt left. You guys have made crazy progress. So I just don't want to see you lose all of that momentum just because of the childcare. So
10: now for those who are listening, and maybe you don't make $9,200 a month, maybe you make somewhere around $5,600 a month, and you're like, I have kids in daycare, Jade and George. But my margin, like, and the truth is, daycare, I do feel like sometimes the baby steps can really be impeded by seasons. If you're in a daycare season and you're not making, you know, maybe you're making the average income, you're going to feel that stupendously. And you're probably going to be a person who has to go out and side hustle and supplement your income in order to make that work. But the good news is, and if you've ever stopped to think about it, George, the good news is if you can pay for daycare with two kids, you can pay for college when it's time. You can cash flow
8: it.
10: That's true. Because it's basically the same. $36,000 a year. You know, you could go to state school.
8: So once they're out of daycare, just reallocate that daycare payment to their future.
10: Yes. You're basically paying for college twice. I don't know why nobody talks about that.
8: You know, that's a life hack there.
10: It's a life hack. There's hope. If you can pay for daycare, you can pay for college.
8: Jay just told you, you'll never get rid of this payment. They're like, there's hope yet.
10: Yeah.
8: But there's truth in that. And a lot of times, people do make really good money, and they go, well, I don't have any margin.
10: Mm-hmm.
8: And I wish I could sit down and look at their bank statement, look at their every dollar budget, and help them.
10: Yeah.
8: But luckily, the Every Dollar app now does that for them. So I always point people to that. It's such a great tool. That plus Ask Ramsey, which is our AI chatbot. If you combine those two things,
10: you will feel like you got a raise.
8: You could sit there for 2 hours and go, hey, give me more recommendations. Hey, here's how much I'm spending on groceries. How do I cut this down? Hey, here's how much I'm spending on my utility bills. How can I get this down?
10: And you know it's going to be through a Ramsey lens.
8: The Ramsey lens.
10: Yeah.
8: So I love that. But insurance is a sleeper. People don't realize that they're overpaying for insurance. So I always tell them to reshop using an independent broker. And again, we have an awesome coverage checkup tool that walks you through all the ones you need, making sure you don't have too much insurance.
10: Right.
8: You don't want too little insurance. But a lot of people will reach out and say, oh my goodness, I just saved $300 a month just by reshopping, because I always had whatever XYZ company for the last 10 years.
10: And then check your Amazon. Go through there, because sometimes it just becomes a catch-all, and you can look at the end of the month and just go, what have I done? What have I done?
8: It's like the little sticker on the gas station pump. I did that.
10: Yeah.
8: It's your own face pointing at your Amazon account going, how did we spend $2,000 on Amazon? How much of that did we need? And how much of it was just retail therapy after the kids went down?
10: Man, it'd be
8: That's
10: like
8: some
10: that.
8: Real questions to ask ourselves.
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1: This program is designed to provide accurate and authoritative information with regard to the subject matter covered. This information is given with the understanding that neither the host nor the station is engaged in rendering legal, accounting, or other professional advice. Since the details of your situation are fact-dependent, you should additionally seek the services of a competent professional.
2: Jesse is in Modesto, California. What's going on, Jesse?
3: Hey, George. Hey, thanks for having me on. Get straight to the point. So my wife and I, we bought a house about 4 years ago. And since then, I started listening to the show a lot more, and where you talk about buying a house on a 15-year fixed at no more than 25% of your take home. Well, ours is a 30-year fixed, and it's about close to 40% of our take home. And the question I have is, would it be wise to look to downsize from our current home, even though interest rates have risen since we bought our house, or should I try to find more work to bring up our income? I don't know if you guys have any advice on a good approach for that.
4: I'm glad that you're realizing the problem that this is. If you said to us, I see a long-term play where my income can go up and it will stay up, there might be a way to keep this if that's happening in the near future. But what I wouldn't want you get sucked into is maybe I can side hustle my way out of this, because side hustles are temporary fixes. And right. So that's kind of where the rubber meets the road on this. Is there an upside for your careers that you do think you could get to fairly soon that would, you know, be sustainable for this?
3: I don't think there's anything like within the next 5 years that would drastically increase to where it's going to, you know, put me up closer to that 25%.
2: Yeah. Give me the numbers on this. I'm curious. What's the mortgage payment and what is your after-tax monthly income?
3: Our take home is probably $9,000 a month.
4: Does that include, and that's just after taxes, or does that include?
3: That would be after our health insurance and our, I invest 10%.
2: Okay. So let's remove that out. That'll help our numbers here. That is a confusing point. When we say 25% of after-tax income, we're just saying after your taxes are paid, but don't include health care and 401k, because that can skew the numbers. That might force you to go, hey, you know, we're actually at 28%. This is not a fire.
3: Gotcha. Okay.
2: So
4: how'd you calculate it?
3: All that comes out prior to I getting the deposit into my checking account.
4: So you did it based off the $9,000 that comes into your checking account?
3: Correct.
2: Okay. And what's the mortgage payment?
3: It's about $3,700 a month, and that's just mortgage.
4: And how much goes out of your check for investing, and how much goes out for health?
3: I have about 10% set for investments, and then health is not much. It's a couple $100.
2: Okay. So it might be like, let's call it 10-3, for example, $10,300, which brings you to 35% of take home pay.
3: Okay.
2: So it's not great, but I wouldn't say this is on fire where I'm telling you, hey man, you got to sell this thing. Now the question is, do you have enough margin to do the baby steps, live your life, create sinking funds, all of that?
3: Yeah, I mean, I would say we have a decent margin, and we have no debt.
2: Good.
3: Besides the mortgage. I think that the only thing that after listening to your show that I started to realize is, you know, I could go up to 15% on my investments, but I want to invest, you know, we have three kids, so I want to start investing for their education. And as soon as I start thinking about all the things, I'm like, I don't know quite where we're going to get all that margin. And part of the reason, you know, I'm putting it all together, why we want to be around that 25% is so you can have those margins to make those investments.
4: Yeah, that's true.
2: You're getting it, man. That's exactly it. We want you to be able to live your life, and that's not because we're trying to be super legalistic and you're a bad person if it's 30% on a 30-year. We've just found that you're going to pay that house off in 15 years, worst-case scenario. You're going to have extra money mm-hmm. to cover the vacations, the car repairs, the kids' activities, mm-hmm. whatever it is. And so that's where I'm wondering, if you keep this thing for another year or two and see where we can shave, how we can make more, and then later on down the road, you can decide, hey, there's not a sustainable path
4: And I mean, you can run real numbers on this today to get your head around what the future would look like. So I would go ahead and I would plug into my budget, how will my paycheck change when once I invest the full 15%? Because the truth is, if you have no debt and you have an emergency fund, you should be doing that today. And then I'd say, okay, ideally, in my ideal world, what I'd be putting into the 529. So I'm going to, you know, $300 a month. Okay, great. Subtract that. And then I'd like to be making extra mortgage payments. In my ideal world, it'd be, I don't know, $700 a month, whatever you decide. Mm-hmm. And then see the margin, and you and your wife decide, how do we feel about this? Is this enough to take the vacations we want to take? Is this enough to, you know, be in the lifestyle that we want to be in, that we've worked hard for? And I think that will inform a lot of your decisions, looking at the real numbers around it.
3: Gotcha. Just to real quick, I guess the reason it felt more of like a urgent fire situation is because you guys talk about a 15-year fix and we're on a 30-year, you know, well over that 25% of the take home.
4: Yeah.
3: So
4: I mean, I do think that
3: a little more stressful.
4: It is, because a lot of times people will do a 30-year to be able to afford the house that they want. And if you're telling me that even on the 30-year, it's still 35%, yeah, you bought more house than you should have. I mean, there's no question about that. I think that you bought more house than you could afford.
2: Can you guys reasonably downsize? What would that look like in Modesto area?
3: I mean, we could probably find something. I think our house is probably worth around $600 right now, and we have about $130,000 in equity. We could probably find something in like the $500,000 range. So it's not like a major downsize. I never ran the numbers on what a 15-year fix would look like.
2: Yeah.

0: So I would be looking at your careers going, okay, can I work overtime temporarily if we need some extra margin? But long term, what does it look like to get the core income up? Yeah. Do both of you work right now outside the home?
1: I work full time. My wife works, it's a per diem job, so it's, you know, kind of fluctuates.
0: Okay. So if she got something that was more stable, that paid higher, you know, higher
2: that might
0: wage,
2: be the ticket.
0: That could be your ticket to making 11 or 12 grand a month. All of a sudden, this mortgage payment is a nothing burger.
1: Yeah. Yeah. Okay.
0: Good luck, man. It's a fun math equation that life is.
2: And I think you highlighted a good point, George. You know, our rule of thumb, I think everybody knows it, but we'll say it again. 15-year fixed rate mortgage is what we would suggest. And obviously you want a mortgage where the take home is no more than 25%. But sometimes, you know, people run into the Ramsey principles after they bought a house. And so they're looking at their mortgage and they're going, oh gosh, mine's 29% or mine's 32% or mine. And it's not to say that you have to run and sell your house and get it to 25. But
0: lightning will not strike if you're at 28% and you can still go to heaven with a 30-year mortgage. So
2: yes,
0: don't worry about that.
2: And we're not telling you, if you have a 30-year, you need to refinance to a 15-year right now. We're not telling you that at all. But we are saying that if you're wondering if it feels tight and you're wondering why, that's something that you can look at and go, okay, now I understand why it feels tight. It may not be that my income's the problem per se. It just, I have a little bit more house than maybe I should have bought. And then you can decide the way you want to solve the problem. But if you're looking at your life and you're going, you know what, we're kind of doing the things we want to do. Maybe we don't have as much margin as we want, but we're ticking off all the boxes and we're going in the right direction. Yeah, it's not on fire. It's just something that be aware of.
0: Yeah, it's a good reminder. If you're following the baby steps, sometimes it feels like you're living paycheck to paycheck because you've given every dollar a name. And that can feel like, well, there's not an extra $3,000 lying around. Because I allocated it toward kids' college savings.
2: Mm-hmm.
0: This much is going to savings. And I like to automate it personally. So by the time the money hits my checking account, it's already gone to all the different things.
2: Right.
0: And all I have in that budget is the spending money left.
2: Right, right.
0: Because all my savings stuff is gone. The giving stuff is gone. And so it can feel like that money's gone. But I like it because I'm human.
2: Yes.
0: I'm going to be tempted to spend it if I see extra.
2: Yeah. I mean, you should not be spending everything you get. You should be doing the things that make you a financially responsible adult.
0: Ooh, good luck, my friend.
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2: All righty. Today's question comes from Tyrone in New Jersey. He says, my wife and I have $34,000 of debt and $12,000 in savings. I'd like to drain our savings to pay everything off, but it's hard to get over the fact that we will only have $1,000 in savings and we really want to buy a house. This feels like a step backwards. Can you give me some encouragement about pulling the trigger?
0: Oof.
2: Okay.
0: This is fun. Well, here's some reality. You guys have a negative net worth. So let's not talk about a step backwards. We're already in the negative.
2: Yeah.
0: We can't go much further back. So you would take your, let's say, 11,000 of the 12, keep your starter emergency fund, $1,000, and you would knock that debt down. And you'd knock out a couple of payments along the way, probably.
2: Absolutely. I mean, I think the biggest thing is what he's talking about is it feels cushy to have $12,000.
0: You feel exposed.
2: It's a security thing. And what I, you know, on my sheet here, it says, can you talk me into using savings?

0: to pay off debt. Yeah, my talk into it is mathematical, because the person who has debt and then says, but I have $12,000 in savings, I'm like, math says you don't have any money. Math says you actually owe $22,000. That is just basic arithmetic, which is my favorite type, by the way. And
1: arithmetic.
0: So,
1: I haven't heard that word in a while.
0: Basic arithmetic. And so when you look at it for what the numbers actually are, you realize, oh, crap, I'm actually putting my security in something that's false. And so that's kind of my way of thinking about it, George. I mean, I don't know
1: well,
0: if you're
1: saying different. Well, it's funny. As a guy who likes the numbers and likes the math, I think this one is the best emotional play in the whole, in all of the baby steps.
0: We switched chairs. Okay, go
1: Here's
0: for it.
1: Here's why. When you have $1,000, you are a little bit scared. You're like, whew, okay, we got to get out of this debt real fast because I want to get that emergency fund real fast. I want to build it back up. And so that's why I actually like this one. It causes people
0: the fire.
1: Yes, it causes people to move faster. And part of the problem is when you got 12 grand sitting in savings, mm-hmm. you have comfort. And when you're comfortable, you move a little bit slower.
0: That's a good word, George.
1: There's a lack of urgency. And so I like the fire this thing lights under your butt when you got $1,000 to your name. And here's the good news. Most people in a given month could cash flow any given emergency.
0: Mm-hmm.
1: There's very few things other than like, you know, the HVAC or like a roof needing to instantly be replaced where you need to come up with 20 grand on the spot.
0: Right.
1: Think about your last couple emergencies. It's likely the flat tire. It's the dental emergency. It's you have health insurance for that. So as long as you have good insurance in all places, you know your deductibles, you could likely pause the baby steps and cash flow that emergency in any given month.
0: That's a good point. Yeah, I think that's a good point. And then when you think about, okay, once the debt's gone, how quickly, with all those freed up payments, how quickly could you stack back $12,000 and then some, and you do the math on that and you go, oh, you want to know what? This is actually a really great play. We say around here all the time, your biggest wealth building tool is your income. That's your biggest wealth building tool. And so let's do what it takes to free that up and stop giving it away in monthly payments. And when you do that, that's when you start winning with money.
1: I hope Tyrone was listening. If not, this was a big waste. I'm kidding. I'm sure it helps somebody out there. There's a lot of people in that,
0: yes,
1: in that spot.
0: Yes, I think that's a very normal way to feel. And I think there's a little personal pride attached to it, too. Like, I saved
1: $20,000. I'll tell you this, though. When someone tells me I went down to $1,000 and I had this much in savings before, I go, oh, they're actually doing it. They're going to get out of debt.
0: Mad
1: like,
0: respect.
1: I'm convinced. Because now, like, I'm willing to pause the 401k. Mm-hmm. I'm willing to do the side hustles. This means something to me. I'm prioritizing this. So that's what, to me, it's more of that I'm putting the stake in the ground, line in the sand, more than it is a financial, you know, equation.
0: Yep.
1: Arithmetic, if you will.
0: Arithmetic.
1: That was fun. Thanks for indulging me.
0: You're welcome.
1: Donald is in Eau Claire, Wisconsin. What's going on, Donald?
2: Hi. I was wondering if my wife and I should sell our truck to pay off 2/3 of our debt.
1: Wow. What's the truck worth?
2: It's about $21,000.
1: $21,000? And what do you owe on it?
2: $8,800.
1: Okay. So you owe about $9,000. It's worth $21,000. So you could walk away from this thing with about $11,000, $12,000?
2: Yes.
1: Okay. And then you use that money to buy a different vehicle? Do you need a different vehicle right now?
2: No. We have two vehicles at the moment, and I would probably use it just to pay off our, most of our debt.
1: Wow. Okay. What's the other debts?
2: We have $9,000 in a personal loan, $8,000 towards my student loan, two credit cards that are around $2,400, and I can't remember what else.
1: Something else in there?
2: Possibly. I don't
1: know. Okay.
0: Yeah, because you said the $21,000 was 2/3 of the debt. Okay, so we're about there.
1: Yeah, so you don't even need this truck. You could sell it, profit $12,000, and knock out some of these smaller debts with it.
2: Yeah.
1: Speeding up the process by, I assume, several months.
2: Yeah, we'd probably, I did the math, I'd be around $10,000.
1: Wow. What's the payment on the truck?
2: $266.
0: Feels like a no-brainer.
1: You free up a payment, you get $12,000 to throw at the smaller debts, you don't need the truck, I'm going sell it today.
0: Yeah. Why would you not sell it? Just because you like it?
2: Yeah.
0: Okay. Yeah, I mean, that is part of the sacrificial nature of the baby steps, is you let go of some things that maybe you like or you wish you could keep, but it's the greater good, right? You're doing it all for the greater good, so I would do this deal.
1: How much do you guys make?
2: $7,800 a month.
1: Fantastic.
2: After after tax.
1: So if you sold the truck through that amount of the smaller debts, you have that debt remaining with your income, how quickly would you guys be out of this whole thing completely debt-free?
2: Probably 4 to 6 months.
1: Wow.
0: Love that.
1: We're talking like by Christmas.
2: Yes.
1: Christmas is going to hit different. And then by the springtime, you'll likely have your fully funded emergency fund, right?
2: I would hope so.
1: Think about that, man. By summer of 27, you guys have no consumer debt. You got $20,000, $25,000 sitting in a high-yield savings account. How quickly could you go save up and go buy yourself a nice truck?
2: Probably within 2 or 3 months.
1: We're talking like 1 year from now. You're in a totally different phase of life. You're a guy who happens to life instead of life happening to him, and you can save up $2,000 a month and go buy a $20,000 truck 10 months later. That's crazy. You see that future ahead of you?
2: Yes. And we paid off about $80,000 or $70,000 in the last two and a half years.
1: Oh, wow. So this is the home stretch.
2: Yeah.
1: So this is just you going, hey, let's not make this any harder than it has to be. Let's get rid of this truck. There's more trucks where it came from. So I feel real good about you selling this thing. It's not a horse. It doesn't have a soul. It's got horsepower, though, I'll tell you that much.
0: You know, I just love calls like this because it reminds me, I read a book by Hoda Kotb. It's called Jump and Find Joy. Anyway, in the book, she's talking about how you can be going through life and you can just stop and go, you know what? I don't want to keep going down this path. I just want to stop and make a change. And I love stories like this because this guy, was going through life and he was like, you want to know what? I don't like this. Let me stop. Let's throw all the cards up in the air and start going down a different path. And now you look, he's paid off $80,000. He's about to sell a truck. You can just stop and go, this doesn't feel right. And I want to go in a different direction. And I just love that. And we have the plan to help people do that. And they do it every day. And I always like to say the time is going to pass anyway. So you have the luxury and you have the option.
1: Where do you want to be 2 years from now?
0: Yeah.
1: You want to still be in debt?
0: Yes. God willing, you have 2 years in front of you. And if you can do the same, you could be the same. You could be worse off or you could be better. And all of that has to do with people in a moment just going, I'd like to make a change. I'd like to just stop. I'd like to get off this ride, and I'd like to get on this ride, please.
1: This ride is not fun anymore. Is there a different one?
0: Is there a different one? This ride is making me sick. I'd like to get on a better one.
1: It's the same person in the mirror who made all those bad decisions. Same guy's going to make the good
0: ones. Yes, yes. Please do it. I love stories like Donald and the calls we've gotten earlier. It's so worth it, guys. Somebody out there
1: is going to get a sweet truck from Donald.
0: At a great price.
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5: This program is designed to provide accurate and authoritative information with regard to the subject matter covered. This information is given with the understanding that neither the host nor the station is engaged in rendering legal, accounting, or other professional advice. Since the details of your situation are fact-dependent, you should additionally seek the services of a competent professional.
1: Paul is in Las Vegas up next. Paul, welcome to the Ramsey Show.
6: Hi, George. Hi, Jay. Thanks for having me.
1: Sure. So, how can we help?
6: I had a question. So I'm just getting into baby step number 6. I paid off all my consumer debt. I have the emergency fund, and I'm investing for my retirement.
0: Way to go.
6: Here's the situation on my house. I bought this house 3 years ago. It was from my in-laws at the time. They're no longer my in-laws. I bought the house from them. They had solar put on the house prior to me buying it. When I bought the house, I told them, I said, I'm buying the house. I don't want to assume the solar loan, though, and we'll keep the solar in your guys' name. I'll continue to make the payments on it, which I've been doing. Now I'm entering baby step 6. I did a title search on my house. That after I purchased the house, the solar company put the lien on it for the equipment on the roof against my former in-laws. I owe $32,000. Well, the solar loan is $32,000. I owe $92,000 on my house. I'm wondering, do I pay off my house or do I pay off the solar? Since regardless, at the end of the day, when I go to sell the house, I'm going to have to pay off the solar anyways.
1: What's the situation with the ex-in-laws? Do you still communicate with them?
6: Here and there. I have it set up to auto pay on the solar account every single month, so I don't really have to deal with that in like the aspect of sending them money, but I'm still on good terms with them.
1: Okay, but you're making the payments?
6: Correct.
1: So what was the deal with them? It sounds like they got the best deal here. You're making the payments. There's a lien on your house, but it's in their name. But there's really no risk on their part because the lien is against the collateral is your house.
6: It's an equipment lien, so it's not against the house. It's just against the equipment on the roof.
1: So they could come repo the equipment?
0: Why not?
6: Theoretically, I have like a moral obligation, and I made that agreement with them that, hey, I'm going to make the payments on this. I'm just not going to assume it. And that's where I'm at right now, and I've continued to make those payments for over a year and a half after the divorce.
1: I'm guessing they don't have the money to pay this off?
6: Correct. They do not.
0: I'm trying to understand why. I know it's spilled milk, but I'm trying to understand why you would agree to make the payments. Like, why you would go that far but not say, I don't want anything to do with it, period. Do you see what I'm saying?
6: Yeah, I get that. And it was at the end of the day, when I went to purchase, I tried to see if I could get out of the solar agreement. I couldn't. Uh-huh. I didn't want to assume it to put more debt on myself and put more stuff on my credit. And so I just, at that time, I was good with them. I was good with my ex-wife at that time. I was like, yeah, I'll continue to make the payments on this. And I made that agreement with them. I have a lot of respect for them. Marriage didn't end on bad terms or anything. And I don't want to screw their credit over by saying, screw it, I'm done paying it.
1: Do you know if this lien is actually real and recorded on your home? Because sometimes they use this as a scare tactic and it's not actually valid.
6: It is real and it's recorded on the home because I owned a couple properties, a couple parcels. And when I split and sold one of my parcels at the beginning of this year, it was an issue on it. And they were trying to say, well, you can't sell it until you pay off that lien. And I was like, well, it's an equipment lien. And then they ended up letting me sell the property that was attached to it. So now when I go to sell the house, it's going to be an issue with selling the house.
1: When do you plan on selling the house?
6: Probably in the next 2 to 3 years.
0: Okay. I kind of think you have to think of this as though you bought the house in any other way other than the way that you bought it. If you'd bought the house in any other way, you would have assumed all of this and it would be on you to take this over anyway. So correct. I think I'd have to just treat it that way.
1: And you're already making the payments.
0: Right.
1: So you have the money to pay this off?
6: It would drain my emergency fund.
1: How much is in there?
6: In my emergency fund is around like 38 to 40.
1: Okay.
6: Some of that's in a high yield savings, and then some of that is in, I have an account that I just have like for my house where all my bills for my house go out of it. I put money into that every month.
1: Okay.
0: I think it would simplify your life.
1: Yeah, I would just pay it off today and then rebuild the emergency fund and then begin attacking the mortgage with any extra margin. You may not have to pause investing. It sounds like you could do this all pretty quickly and kind of just restart from scratch here.
0: Yeah, I'm just curious, what's the percentage on that loan for those solar panels?
6: So, and that's the other thing. So my home loan, I own $91,000. My payment on it is $1,000 a month. I have 9 years and 4 months left on it. And so that's a 4.5%. The solar is $32,000. It's 2.9%. And I don't know exactly. The maturity date is in 2046.
0: Yeah, it's like, let's get this out of our life. I would.
6: Okay.
1: It stinks because you worked hard to save all that money up. You had an agreement with these in-laws. Then there were the ex-in-laws. And I'm guessing there was nothing in the divorce agreement about the ex-in-laws loan, right?
6: No, there wasn't.
1: It was just sort of a verbal?
6: Kind of verbal part of the thing. And that's where I'm like, I know I could just stop paying it tomorrow if I really wanted. And I don't feel right doing that.
0: No.
6: I looked into trying to do like a solar exit company and I couldn't find one that was like really a reputable one that I didn't get like, feel like I was getting a scam vibe from.
1: Well, here's my thinking, because my guess is they act like a debt relief company where they tell you, hey, stop making payments and then we'll negotiate with them. it'll tank your credit, but you can get half off, something like that. So I'm wondering if you can negotiate with the solar company at this point and explain the situation and see if they might settle for a lower amount.
6: Yeah, well, and that's the other issue is the solar company, it's out of business. So now it's just through the lending company, which is still in business. So it's a mess.
1: Even with the lender, you might see if you can negotiate.
6: Yeah.
1: And say, hey, I sort of, adopted this solar loan. Here was the agreement. If you're willing to take, $25,000, I'll pay it off today, write you a check.
0: It's worth a try.
6: Yeah.
1: I would at least try that. Worst they can say is no.
6: Correct.
1: So that would be the route I go, but I would not make extra mortgage payments until the solar loan is taken care of. And I like your point, it's too much to rob you of your peace to go, well, I'm going to let it get repoed, be on my roof, taking down the solar and affecting my credit or whatever it would do. Who knows? Oh, that's messy. Ex-in-laws. That's about as messy as it gets. James is in Baton Rouge up next. What's going on, James?
7: Hey, so I have we're in the middle of our debt payoff, and we have a car. And I guess basically my question is from kind of the Ramsey perspective, if interest rates matter or if it's just best to get rid of a debt.
0: Yeah, there's two prime methods that people tend to think about when they're paying off debt. One is an avalanche method where they are thinking about the interest rate in terms of which debt to pay off first. And then there's the snowball method, which is the one that George and I and everybody at Ramsey suggests, where you're looking at the debts in term of balance, full balance owed. And so when you really look at a person who is interested in paying off all of their debt, the data does show that the debt snowball method is the way to go. And people have the most amount of success in paying off all of their debt if they use the debt snowball. And the reason for that is you get small wins quickly.
7: Right.
0: And so that's what I would say when it comes to paying off debts. Tell us about yours.
7: Well, me and my wife, we started our payoff or our debt journey about 2 years ago. We reached the point where we paid off everything but the house, the student loans, and the car.
0: Okay.
7: And we built up about 6 months of an emergency fund.
0: Why did you stop without doing the car and the student loan?
7: Well, not that we stopped. We're kind of in the middle of that.
0: But you stopped to build up the savings is what I'm saying.
7: Yeah. Well, my thought process on that was all of those are with percentages that, we started our journey in the secular world. I was getting most of my advice from, other financial people. And so in our mind, it was get everything paid off that we can't beat in the market, right? And then build from there.
0: Okay.
1: So how much do you have in savings?
7: Savings about $15,000.
1: And what's left on the student loans?
7: The student loans are actually fairly fresh. My wife just graduated last year. I was working her through school. And
1: what's the balance?
7: About $30,000.
1: And the car loan?
7: About
1: $18,000. Okay. I'd get rid of that car loan and use most of that emergency fund and just follow the baby steps as is. And it's because they work. And I know it's scary to lose your savings, but what you're really gaining is traction on the debt-free journey.
0: Let's give them a copy of the Total Money Makeover to read.
1: Hang on the line. We'll send it your way.
7: Thank you.
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5: 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This information is given with the understanding that neither the host nor the station is engaged in rendering legal, accounting, or other professional advice. Since the details of your situation are fact-dependent, you should additionally seek the services of a competent professional.
1: Ask Ramsey is our free AI tool that's built and trained on proven Ramsey principles. And today we're going to break down one of the questions we received this week. Here it is. Why should I set aside 15% to retirement before paying off my mortgage?
0: I love this question. We get this a lot. And one of the reasons is compound interest is really time sensitive, right, guys? And your mortgage isn't going anywhere, but the time in the market is going somewhere. We want you to capitalize on that and spend as much time in the market as you can. A dollar invested today is worth far more than a dollar invested 5 years from now. So important there. And the truth is your mortgage has a fixed payoff date regardless of when you attack it extra hard. Of course, we want you to do that at some point, but...
1: Yeah, because the thing is, if you just made minimum payments on your mortgage on a 15-year, it's gone in 15 years.
0: Which is still way better.
1: So we need to be investing because there's no guaranteed sort of fixed forced savings plan there like there is with your mortgage.
0: That's right.
1: So it is wise to do both, and the Ramsey plan lets you do both. We recommend investing 15% once you're debt-free with an emergency fund. Any extra money you can put towards college or extra on the mortgage. And if you do it our way, you have a reasonable house payment, 25% of take home, you'll have extra to do all of this stuff with. And then once the mortgage is paid off, you can invest 20, 30, 40, 50% to your heart's delight.
0: Right.
1: And maximize your wealth.
0: The problem is if you skip investing and you pay the mortgage faster, you arrive at a paid for house, which is kind of nice. But then your retirement is very thin and that doesn't feel very good either.
1: You're scrambling
0: to catch up. So there's a way to do this, guys. And the Ramsey plan lets you do both.
1: So check out Ask Ramsey. It'll walk you through your financial goals based on your specific situation. Do it at RamseySolutions.com, or you can use the link in the description if you're on podcast or YouTube. Braylon is in Austin, Texas up next. Braylon, welcome to the show.
9: Hi, thank you so much for taking my call. My boyfriend loves this show, and I've been debating back and forth on a life update, upgrade, I would say, a car upgrade.
0: Okay.
9: Specifically.
1: Tell us more.
9: Yes. So I'm really wanting to upgrade to a luxury car. I do work in real estate, so clients see my car from time to time. Right now, I drive a 2021 Toyota Camry, and there's quite nothing wrong with it, and I do not have a car payment. But I've had a really good year the last 2 years in real estate, and I'm wanting an upgrade, so I wanted to hear y'all's thoughts.
0: I want to know the number one driver. Is the number one driver, I have the money to do this and I earned it? Or is the number one driver, I'm a real estate agent and I want people to think that I do really well, so I want to drive a really nice car?
9: It's honestly split 50-50. Like, when I get in a car, I want to feel like I'm in something really updated and I have worked really hard and I know I deserve that.
0: Uh-huh.
9: And there's a little bit of that too. Yeah, I do want people to know that they're well taken care of and, you know, I'm a great real estate agent.
1: Okay. What's this car going to cost?
9: Around $70K.
1: And what are you making a year?
9: So far this year, I've made $280.
1: Whoa,
0: good job.
9: Thank you. Last year, I did $428.
0: So you didn't need the car to smash it at real estate.
1: Yeah, there's people driving luxury cars that suck at real estate.
0: Uh-huh.
1: I just want to let you know that.
0: You did it in spite
1: of
0: that. Good job.
1: I don't want you to think that the car is the difference maker, that you're going to get clients. You're already doing it in your Camry. So clearly, nobody's reaching out to you because of your cool car, is what I'm trying to say.
9: Thank you.
1: So I want to free you of that. That no matter what car you drive, you're just a really good real estate agent who helps people.
0: Yeah. The question is, do you have $70,000 saved?
9: My net worth right now, my boyfriend does all my investing for me. So shout out Joe. He's listening right now.
0: Did you say your boyfriend does all your investing for you?
9: Yeah.
0: Just as a guy, or is he
1: a finance nerd and he's like, hey, I'll get you set up?
9: He just loves investing. He works in like investment properties.
0: And do you know how it's being invested, or you're just like, here you go, Joe. You got it.
9: I do. I'm sat next to him when he does it. He's teaching me. So okay. I taught my friends too.
1: Okay.
0: I'm a little concerned, but let's move on to the next topic.
1: What is your net worth?
9: My net worth is at $380 right now.
0: Good job.
1: Your total. Okay, so where did all the money go?
9: What do you mean?
1: Because you said you made $428 last year, but your net worth is $380.
9: We had some big purchases like last year, I guess. I'm not quite sure, to be honest.
0: Your net worth is $380, or you have $380 in invested?
9: I have my net worth.
0: Okay.
9: I don't know the Joe question, to be honest.
0: Well, that's why I wanted to make sure, because I know
1: big
0: Joe
1: picture.
0: Was helping.
1: Net worth is assets minus liabilities.
9: He says my net worth is 8 a 380. I told him I was calling today. I was like asking him all these
1: questions. So you said we had big purchases. What does that mean?
9: I bought him World Cup tickets for his birthday.
8: Wow.
0: But that's not...
8: Okay.
0: That shouldn't be... I mean, it's expensive, but to George's point, if you made four, you know, four something last year...
1: Like, where did all that go?
0: Say again?
9: I had to pay taxes.
0: Yes, that's true. Okay, so let me ask you these questions. How much do you have in liquid cash?
9: I'm not sure.
0: See, this is why I don't like Joe doing this, because you
1: if you have
0: need
1: to go,
0: to
1: I gotta
0: your
1: ask
0: numbers.
1: Joe for how much I have in checking, we have a problem.
0: Yeah.
1: What is in your checking / savings across those two?
9: Probably around 70 right now in my checking. But then I have about 40, maybe 80 invested into Roth.
0: 40
9: I'm,
0: or 80?
9: I'm banking on the numbers right now, and I don't have all the, I don't have the sheet in front of me, but we have a sheet of
0: it. Braylon.
9: Yeah.
0: This is what I'm going to say to you. This is aside from the car. I really want you to know you work really hard. You're really good at your job. You make a lot of money for a single individual. You should know where all your dollars are, especially if you're saying you want to buy a luxury vehicle. One of the caveats to being able to really spending that kind of money and feeling good about it is knowing that I am a keeper of the funds. Like, I know how I'm spending my money. I know where every dime is going. There's you want that backing this purchase, because that lets me know that you, not Joe, but you are a financially responsible adult. And so I want you to have that clarity on your numbers to feel really good about it. I don't want you to have to go to him and say, Joe, what do you think? I want you to be able to look at the number. You know what I'm saying? You deserve that with all the work you've put into this. Okay.
9: And this is new. Like, I just started this the last 2 years. So I am still learning, and I didn't learn. Like, no one taught me about money.
0: Really. I totally get it.
9: He's the first one, and it is overwhelming. You know, working as much as I do and then having to learn about it all this.
0: But 2 years.
9: We're in the process.
0: But I'm going to push you on this. I'm going to push you on this. It doesn't take 2 years to do a budget and be able to look and say, here's how much I have in savings and here's how much I have in my checking. That doesn't take 2 years. I want you to know those numbers tonight.
1: And you help people with numbers all day long in real estate. You know how much your clients have in savings, but you don't know how much you have.
9: Okay, wait, he sent it to me. He's listening right now.
0: Good old
1: Joe.
0: Okay,
1: good.
9: Like, in my checking, I have 50.
1: Okay.
0: Good.
9: In high yields, I have about 5. That was a deduction because of tax. We had to move stuff over to pay. I obviously had a big chunk to pay in that. Robinhood is actually 300.
1: 300,000 invested?
9: Yes.
0: Okay, I thought so. Okay. I thought that was your retirement.
1: We're not going to touch invested money. So let's use future income. But here's the parameter. You're not going to buy a brand new car right now. Even if you had 70 grand to spend on it.
9: That was my question too, is like leasing, financing, what are y'all's thoughts on that?
1: No chance.
0: No lease.
1: You're going to pay cash and you're going to buy a used luxury car.
0: And it sounds like you've got maybe around 45 to spend, because what I'd want for you, if you said 50 in checking, 5 in high yield savings and the rest is invested, I'd be thinking, okay, I want 3 to 6 months of expenses that's liquid. So I would move whatever 6 months of your expenses are into that high yield savings. That's an emergency fund. And then whatever is left, that's kind of your car fund.
1: And I would separate the two. Open up a different high yield savings account called car fund. And once you have, let's say, 40, 50 grand in there, you go buy yourself a nice used luxury vehicle. So what kind of car are you looking at? I'm sure you already know exactly the make, model, and trim level.
9: I really like the Mercedes GLC coupes or the GLE coupes.
0: Listen, I like this for you.
9: Yeah.
1: So that's 70 grand new, right?
9: Yeah.
1: Here's the good news.
9: The GLE
1: Mercedes go down in value heavily. So you can go buy a 2022 version of that. That's still super nice, low mileage, and you can go pay cash for that once you have the money. But you got to get your money in order. Right now it's a mess. You make great money and you got nothing to show for it in savings.
0: Yeah.
1: So let's get control of that before we start buying super nice things.
0: Yeah, and we'll give you a copy of, we'll give you every dollar, and we'll give you a copy of the Total Money Makeover. Read that, and you don't need Joe for that. You can do that on your own, and you should.
1: Take a back seat, Joe. She's got this one.
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5: This program is designed to provide accurate and authoritative information with regard to the subject matter covered. This information is given with the understanding that neither the host nor the station is engaged in rendering legal, accounting, or other professional advice. Since the details of your situation are fact-dependent, you should additionally seek the services of a competent professional.
1: Our scripture of the day, Matthew 6:26. Look at the birds of the air. They do not sow or reap or store away in barns, and yet your heavenly Father feeds them. Are you not much more valuable than they? Mary Kay Ash said, aerodynamically, the bumblebee shouldn't be able to fly, but the bumblebee doesn't know it, so it goes on flying anyway.
0: Is that true? That's
1: I didn't know.
0: Is that true?
1: It must have the aerodynamics.
0: Built in. You really think it's sitting there thinking about it?
1: I don't think so.
0: I don't know, Mary Kate.
1: All right, I'll take it. It's an interesting thought. I get the principle underneath it, and I respect it. There we go. Speaking of which, Kay is in Houston, Texas. What's going on, Kay?
11: Hey, thanks so much for taking my call today. I appreciate it.
1: Absolutely.
11: Yeah, so I am going through a divorce after leaving an abusive marriage. And I'm underwater every month, and I'm sorry.
1: It's okay.
11: I have two kids, 2 and 10 months, and I'm just trying to figure out how to manage all the costs coming at me.
0: It's a lot.
1: So sorry, Kay.
11: I'm about $5,000 in the hole a month after doing my budget. Once the divorce is finalized, I'll be okay. I'll be like right at where I need to be each month. But right now I'm having to cover my rent on my new apartment plus my old mortgage.
0: Oh.
11: And the bills at my marital home. I had to move out of my house.
0: Why are you having to do rent and mortgage? Is he paying anything to the mortgage?
11: He pays half. I'm just giving him half of everything right now. That's what our county's standing orders require, is that I pay half of all of our bills until something else is in place.
1: So everything is 50-50 until the divorce is processed and final?
0: Okay.
11: Just until there's a temporary order in place. So we're working on that with our attorneys, but he's dragging his feet, you know, and making things drag out longer and getting more expensive.
0: Is there a cap on it at all?
11: I'm hoping to have it set in September, mid-September.
1: Okay.
11: So I'm hoping by mid-September I can get some clarity on, like, okay, maybe I can stop paying the mortgage and stuff, and then that would give me at least that.
0: Mm-hmm.
11: But at this point, I'm just.
0: Okay. Who's got the kids?
11: I do. I have them full time.
0: Okay. So of the $5,000 that you're underwater, tell us how much money that you have to your name that you can spend on the things that are not half of the bills.
11: Like cash? Would I have cash on hand?
0: Yeah. I mean, is the income being split, or is it just the expenses being split?
11: No. It's just expenses. So we've each, like, our income, like, I'm paying half of the mortgage, like, on the website.
0: Understood.
11: And things like that. But
0: you don't get half of the income that you guys shared.
11: No. So I actually make more than him. So I just stopped giving him money, essentially.
1: Okay. So how much are you bringing in every month? At the, you know, how many, you get two paychecks or one paycheck?
11: Yeah, I usually get two. I stopped my retirement, so I'm getting $4,230. I get $4,240 a month, or every 2 weeks, sorry.
1: Okay.
11: So I'm about $8,400 a month.
1: Okay. $8,400 a month. And then what is the mortgage costing you? You're half of it.
11: $3,000.
1: Wow. And then your rent?
11: Mm-hmm. So right now my rent is $2,000 because I did a short-term lease, but I'm hoping that'll go down a little bit when I find something longer.
1: Okay, so you got $3,400 left after that, and then you still have all the bills to pay?
11: Mm-hmm, and that's probably on the house, let's see, it's $415 about, you know, that's average, and then on me, for water and internet and electricity, it's about $450 right now, but that was because long story short, it should go down a little bit.
0: Okay.
1: Who's living at the house?
11: I'm sorry?
1: Who's living at the house right now? Is he still there?
11: just my spouse. That's it.
1: Just your stuff?
11: Just my spouse.
1: Oh, your spouse. My spouse is there. Okay.
0: So I want to make sure I understand. Towards, aside from the mortgage, the other bills that you're on the hook for are $415 for the old house, and then 450 mm-hmm. is your kind of utilities and bills for the apartment. So that's
12: yes. And we have two car payments. Sorry.
0: Okay.
12: So one car payment, uh-huh. half of the car payment.
0: And tell us what that is.
12: So his is 750. So half is 750. And then my total car payment is 1300, and I'm paying that on my own right now.
1: Oh my goodness.
0: And why isn't yours part of the half split? Why are we splitting his car but not splitting your car if this is decided by your state?
12: It hasn't been finalized yet, but the end, like hopefully by September, he will end up covering the home and his car.
0: No.
12: I'll
0: you
12: cover
0: said
12: my stuff.
0: You said
12: car,
0: earlier.
12: Right now,
0: you said earlier that whatever the decree was said that you needed to pay. You guys had to split the household expenses, which sounds like included the cars. And I'm saying, why only his car and not your car?
12: Yes. So I was paying only half, and then he told me I needed to pay for my own car.
0: So no.
1: Either the state says.
0: If you have to follow the law, so does he.
1: Why does he get to decide right now?
12: Yeah. No, that's a good call out.
1: Because here's what I'm wondering. You said you're $5,000 in the hole, and you make $8,400 bringing mm-hmm. in. That means your expenses are over $13,000 a month?
12: Based on what I put in every dollar, that's what I was getting out.
0: So what are the other, let's pretend the 1300, let's split that up now, because let's go ahead and do that and say, okay, yeah, we're both on 650 on that. Then what's the other major big ticket things that we're missing?
1: Are there a bunch of other debts that aren't accounted for yet?
12: No, I only have two cars in the house, the mortgage. Those are only two debts. Oh, I have a credit card that I have currently, but I'm paying the minimums on that at the moment. Which the minimum on that is $500 because that's where I've been putting my attorney fees.
1: Okay. Is the car in your name only
12: at the moment?
1: And the loan?
12: No, unfortunately it's not.
1: Okay. Cause I'm trying to think of a way to get you some breathing room right now, and selling that car is mm-hmm. A1.
0: But you
12: that's
0: should
12: what
0: have,
12: I was thinking, but...
0: you should have breathing room. Cause if I go through everything that you told me and I take all this out, there's still $1,135 there. Now, granted, we haven't done groceries yet. But I'm nowhere near.
12: I am going to counseling regularly at this point.
0: Okay,
12: that's due to the situation.
0: Fair enough. Yeah,
12: so that's $800 a month.
0: $800
12: a week right now.
0: Okay, so now we're starting to get in the
12: daycare.
0: Red.
12: Sorry, daycare.
0: Okay,
12: that was
0: daycare.
12: The most important because I did not have that cost prior, but now I have to pay for daycare, and he will not pay for half of
0: but
12: it.
0: But again,
12: because we did not have daycare before.
0: But here's the thing: we're either going to play by what the state. If you have to do what the state says, he has to do what the state says. So mm-hmm. it's your children.
12: So maybe I should just take out daycare that I'd be paying towards that house.
1: I would be talking to your attorney and saying he's not playing fair.
0: He's not playing fair.
1: And so it's on them to force him to play fair.
12: Mm-hmm.
1: It can't just be you texting him saying, please pay.
12: No, absolutely. No. And that's what we're working on.
1: So let's get with the attorney and then redo the budget based on what you actually have to cover. And that will give you at least a clear picture. And then 45 mm-hmm. days from now, we're going to know.
12: Mm-hmm. Mm-hmm.
1: And in the meantime, I would be talking to my attorney to see what financial moves I can make legally to try to free up some breathing room, what I can sell, what I can move around. Because going $5,000 a hole in the hole every month is not going to work even for another month and a half.
12: No.
0: If you do what George said you should do, which is split everything and do it fair, you're going to be right at zero. You're not going to be far below, but you're going to be right at it. I do think counseling is really, really important for you. $800 though right now is really, really high. I'd be trying to see what I can shave off there, or even speak with them and say, hey.
12: Mm-hmm. Mm-hmm.
1: And sometimes even your insurance might cover partial or full.
12: Yes.
1: And so maybe go through them and see, and maybe cut it down to two or three instead of four or five.
0: Mm-hmm.
1: Just things like that. Go through the entire budget and see what we can trim right now. Just to get by. That's all we're trying to do is just break even.
12: Yes.
0: And to your point, Go ahead. I was going to say the things that I would, if you've calculated, this is my half, this is the dollar amount for my half, how you want to allocate it to make sure that you're doing the most important priorities. I think you have the right to do that at this point, because if he doesn't pay his half of the mortgage, that's on him. If he doesn't pay his half of the car, that's on him, right? But you need to make sure the kids get to daycare, right? So I would prioritize it in that way.
1: Mm. That puts this hour of The Ramsey Show in the books. Remember, there's ultimately only one way to financial peace, and that's to walk daily with the Prince of Peace, Christ Jesus.
13: When God calls us to follow Him, He isn't talking about Twitter. 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
1: Recently, an AI system went rogue. That's what OpenAI reports happened in the testing of an experimental autonomous AI model. It broke out of the security built around it and gained access to another company's internal network.

0: The Rogue AI model targeted one of the world's largest hubs for sharing AI models. The attack has prompted questions about advancing AI systems and whether existing safeguards are sufficient. Neil Lawrence, a professor of machine learning at Cambridge, offered this criticism on the BBC. Quote, "It shows us that OpenAI is not capable of safely deploying their own technology. In some ways, this runs parallel to our own condition. Likewise, there is great potential for evil within each of us, but believers have this hope in Romans 8. The law of the Spirit of life has set you free in Christ Jesus from the law of sin and death." Welcome to Haven Today here on the weekend, and I pray that you're having a wonderful close to your summer. I'm David Wolin, sharing the great story that's all about Jesus, and today we jump into 1 Samuel on a program I'm looking forward to sharing with you. It's called The King We Need. We're returning to the theme of Christ in all the Scriptures. We released a book by that same name a couple of years ago, and it was so popular that we ran out of inventory and had to do a whole new pressing before we could return to this series. As you read the Bible through a year, you eventually, of course, come to the era of Israel's kings. This is the time which came after the period of Judges, and I'm looking forward to walking through this unique time in Israel's history together. From the outset, you can hear the longing in the voice of the people. They want a king. And as we view the entire story of the Bible, we can see that longing was the right one, but it was misplaced. They wanted a king like all the other nations. And so no matter which of Israel's kings you look at, from the best to the worst, this can be said about every one of them. This is not the king we need. And that, of course, is the point. A greater king was coming. Stay with me now as we turn to 1 Samuel, and don't be surprised when we see Jesus showing up. Yes, that's right, even here in the Old Testament. And then after the program, I'd love to send you a copy of the book that Haven published called Christ in All the Scriptures, Reading and Praying Through the Bible in a Year. And this book will help you to see how the entire Bible really is all about Jesus. It's an easy to navigate hardback book with overviews for each of the Bible's books and Christ-centered prayers accompanying each one. And it is a guide for reading your entire Bible in a year. And as we anticipate reaching the end of the summer and getting a bit of a restart to life in the fall, the timing of this might be just right. Why not challenge yourself to start reading through God's Word? This unique resource from Haven will help you to experience the delight of finding Jesus throughout your Bible and to draw near to Him as you engage with God's Word. And so as a thank you for your gift, I am excited to send you Christ in All the Scriptures, Reading and Praying Through the Bible in a Year. And as August tends to be one of the slowest months of the year here at Haven, I want you to know that we rely 100% upon our listeners supporting us so that we can keep sharing the great story that's all about Jesus. And so right now, your gift really does matter even more. 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While you're there, take a look at the sample chapter from the book and then make your gift. 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And now we'll get started with Shane and Shane and Lord, I Need You.
1: Lord, I come

This is Haven Today. I'm David Wolin, and that was Shane and Shane and Lord, I Need You. And boy, if you're like me this week, you're feeling that yourself. I am. It's in my own heart. It's in the world that we're living in, here in the U.S. especially, such a contentious political climate. Lord, we need you. Everything seems so broken right now in government. And that brings up an interesting question as we start the message today. Is there a perfect form of government out there? Well, I'd say the Bible points us to one, but it's one unlike any this world has ever seen. It's the one we sing about at Christmas time from Isaiah 9. For to us a child is born, for to us a son is given, and the government will be on his shoulders. He will reign on David's throne and over his kingdom. This is our promise. This is our great hope, not just today, but throughout the Old Testament as well. It's the story beneath all the stories as God makes promises and keeps them, and he keeps doing this despite the frequency of the disobedience of his people. The Lord keeps unconditional promises unconditionally. To Abraham, God had promised that he would make his descendants into a great nation. Kings would come from him. Through Abraham, all the nations of the world would be blessed. And as we open up 1 Samuel today, some of those promises to Abraham had not yet come to pass. No king had yet arisen, but Abraham's family had become a great nation. They'd come up out of Egypt, where they had been slaves for 400 years. They'd taken possession of Canaan, and they were now nearing the end of the period of the judges. But of course, the people of Israel didn't know that. And during this time of the judges, God's people had drifted further and further away from him. The very last verse in the book of Judges sums it up with these words: in those days, there was no king in Israel. Everyone did what was right in his own eyes. And it was at this moment that God sent Samuel, the last of the judges. And it was during a season of sadness and suffering. The nation had been beaten by the Philistines. They were living in fear of them. And the Lord seemed far off. It's not hard to relate to a moment like this. Within the first couple months of Russia's invasion of Ukraine, some friends of mine, Christian pastors and broadcasters there, went out on the streets of Kyiv. They were asking people this question: have you noticed yourself turning to God more since the war began? They recorded people's responses on video. One older woman stopped and said, "Yes, every day. I pray that everything would be okay, that everyone would be healthy and alive, the boys on the front lines and the people near to me, because what else can I do?" And then came the follow-up question: if you could ask God a question, what would you ask? And there was a long pause. When she spoke, you could hear the desperation and hopelessness in her voice. Why isn't he helping us more? So that things would go better? So that everyone would be alive? And her eyes welled up with tears and she walked away. Why isn't God helping us more? That's an honest question. Have you ever looked to the heavens and cried out, "God, where are you? Don't you see how much this hurts? Can't you see how scared I am? Why aren't you doing more to help?" Well, as we're going to see in 1 Samuel 7, God was working. While Samuel was yet a child, Israel's leaders brought the Ark of the Covenant into the battlefield. They tried to use it like a supernatural weapon against the Philistines to assure victory. They hadn't sought the Lord. They'd simply tried to use God and showed little regard for his holiness, and they were crushed in that battle. The Ark was lost. Israel had sinned. Did they repent? Did they humble themselves? Did they begin to seek the Lord? Not quite yet. Our story picks up in the second half of verse 2. It says, "A long time passed, some 20 years, and all the house of Israel lamented after the Lord." 20 years. That's a long time. And during that time, the Lord was at work on their hearts. How do we know?

says they lamented after the Lord. Heartfelt mourning over sin, a posture of repentance, a desire to seek the Lord again. In 2 Corinthians 7, the Apostle Paul writes about how there are two kinds of sorrow. He says, godly sorrow brings repentance that leads to salvation and leaves no regret. But worldly sorrow brings death. Was Israel only sorry about the consequences of the sin? Or was their lament a godly sorrow leading to repentance? Samuel wants to know too. So he says to all the house of Israel, verse 3, if you are returning to the Lord with all your heart, then put away the foreign gods and the Ashtaroth from among you and direct your heart to the Lord and serve him only, and he will deliver you out of the hand of the Philistines. But hold on, did you hear that? Samuel said to put away their idols. Didn't we just hear that the house of Israel had been lamenting after the Lord? How could those two things coexist? How could they be longing after the Lord while still keeping a place in their homes and hearts for pagan idols? They had not really repented. And yet still the Lord was working on their hearts. It's like salt tenderizing a tough piece of meat. And now the time had come. And God, through Samuel, called them to repentance, which brings us to the key point for our text today, which is this. True repentance is tangible and undivided. And I'll repeat that. True repentance is tangible and undivided. It's the kind of repentance John the Baptist was calling people to, preparing the way for the Lord. It's what Jesus called people to throughout his ministry. Faith in Christ goes hand in hand with tangible, undivided repentance. And in that moment for Israel, the tangible part was obvious. Israel, throw away your idols. Don't just find a storage bin in your basement and pack them away like Christmas decorations to pull out again when you feel like it. Put them in the garbage can. Throw the idols into the fire. Get rid of them. You see, they'd carved out protected places for this kind of sin in their hearts and in their homes, even publicly. And when you do that, when you create a safe harbor for sin instead of fighting against it, when you protect it, your relationship with God is based on a lie. The repentance is fake. The affections of your heart are divided. Now, for most of us today, carved image idolatry seems very foreign, hard to relate to on the surface. But idolatry, at its heart, operates on an if I do this, then you have to do that approach to the supernatural world. In idol worship, rather than submitting to the Lord of creation, you make gods out of created things, and you believe that those gods can be manipulated or appeased to get whatever it is you want. And that right there is the point of connection. Because that's the heart set of Israel. In fact, that was what they were doing two decades earlier when they decided to bring the Ark of the Covenant onto the battlefield. They were trying to use God to their own ends. Now let me ask you, do people do that today? Do we ever try to use God for our own ends? This sinful impulse, I think, has coursed through the veins of every generation since Adam and Eve. It happens every time someone takes God or the things of God and uses them like a tool or a prop, not bowing in submission before the authority of the Lord Jesus Christ. This is happening in our world today. It can even happen in the privacy of our own hearts. If when we pray, rather than seeking the will of God, we're trying to make a deal with him, God, if I do this, you do that. Or if we think, if I can just do enough good, or if I can keep myself from the really bad sins, then surely God will let me have this, or God will keep that bad thing from happening. The heart is deceitful above all things and beyond cure. Who can understand it, says the prophet Jeremiah. And the Lord answers, saying, I, the Lord, search the heart and examine the mind. And through the prophet Ezekiel, God would later expand on that promise again, saying that he would give them an undivided heart and put a new spirit in them. He said, I will remove from them their heart of stone and give them a heart of flesh. It's only through the Lord Jesus Christ, his atoning death and resurrection, it's only through him that this new life is possible. The true King we need has done this for us.
And the Spirit of God is working, always working, to draw us back to Him. And sometimes the Lord is working in our hearts like He's working here in 1 Samuel 7 through the hard circumstances, through the consequences of sinful actions, creating a depth of sorrow and lament. And sometimes it takes a long time for that to work. But very slowly and surely, God will use it to erode away the luster of our sinful affections and to bring us to our knees before Him. And if the Lord can use hardship and suffering to accomplish this, then I think we have a pretty good answer to the question I asked earlier. When our hearts cry out, God, where are you? Why aren't you helping more? What if He is helping? What if the hurt is the help? Let's get personal. Is there a depth of sorrow in your life today? Is there a long-term lament that's bringing you to your knees? Could it be that this is a divinely appointed moment in your life, that God is calling you to tangible, undivided repentance before Him? It's only there, on our knees, that we can see the face of Christ clearly and know His mercy. Repentance, daily repentance. It's a critical part of the daily life of a Christian. And corporately, in many churches, it's the weekly rhythm of our worship services. Why? It's because this side of heaven, there's always opposing loyalties at war within us. Sometimes the idols of our hearts are well hidden. And so it's always good to come before the Lord and ask Him to show us what we cannot see inside ourselves. And today, I think that's exactly the place we should end our time in the Word together, with a confession. It's actually one that I often pray in my own devotions. So wherever you may be right now, may I invite you just to join me in this confession as we draw near to Christ together once more. Gracious God, our sins are too heavy to carry, too real to hide, and too deep to undo. Forgive what our lips tremble to name, what our hearts can no longer bear, and what has become for us a consuming fire of judgment. Set us free from a past that we cannot change. Open to us a future in which we can be changed. And grant us grace to grow more and more in Your likeness and image through Jesus Christ, the light of the world.

0: A while ago, we had Rebecca St. James and her husband on the program. We were talking about the movie Unsung Hero, which tells her family's story. And that was Rebecca singing her song back from 2005 called Forgive Me. This is Haven Today. I'm David Wolin, and I invite you to visit us at haventoday.org. 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It's called The King We Need. And of course, as we know, the King we need is the greater David. It is the King Jesus. And truly, all of God's word is intended to point us to the glory of the Lord Jesus, the fulfillment of every promise. He's the longing of every human heart. And if you want to see more of Christ in God's word, could I encourage you to get your copy of this hardback resource from Haven, Christ in All the Scriptures, Reading and Praying Through the Bible in a Year. 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I'm David Wolin. Won't you come back again next time? We'll be keeping it all about Jesus. It's the great story here on Haven Today. For your walk with Jesus, I'm David Wolin with Haven Today, inviting you to anchor your day in God's Word. Abraham gave his son an important task: travel to a distant land and find a wife for his son Isaac from among his own people. It was a formidable responsibility, but his servant did not rely on luck or guesswork. Instead, he turned to the Lord in humble prayer. Genesis 24:42 records his words, "Lord, God of my master Abraham, if you will, please grant success to the journey on which I have come." He didn't demand a result. He simply asked God for his will to be done. What a model for us. When we pray, we can bring our hopes and needs before God, but also trust that his will is wiser and better than our own. Get more encouragement for your walk with Jesus at haventoday.org.
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2: I don't know who you are, but if you have that same kind of thought, if you have that same kind of fear, I can guarantee you this, that Jesus will help you. He can help you, and he will help you. How do I know? Because he helped me.
3: Steigutay! Welcome, my friends, to The Storyteller, where you'll find First Nations people from across Native North America who are following Jesus Christ without reservation. On today's program, we'll hear the rest of Ernie McDougall's story. Ernie is a Cree from Island Lake, Manitoba. We pick up where he left off, seeking how he could know with certainty that he was right with God.
2: But that's why Jesus came, he said. Jesus came to enable us to come to God. He said that the cross is like a bridge, and that all those who come to Jesus can come to God the Father. And in between those two cliffs, between those two sides, he drew the cross. And he said, because Jesus died on that cross, this cross is like a bridge for you. When you come to Jesus, that cross acts like a bridge so that you can make it to God the Father on the other side. And he said that that's what our life is like. We all need to decide if we are going to come to that cross and accept Jesus as our Savior, or if we're just going to ignore him. But because I really wanted to know where I was going to be, if I was to die at that moment, I had to know. And he said, you can know. You can know. Because the Bible says, for God so loved the world that he gave his only begotten Son, that whosoever believes on him should not perish, but have everlasting life. He said, you can know this moment, this evening, that you have eternal life, that you have everlasting life, that you, if you were to die at this moment, you can know this, that you will have eternal life with God in heaven. And he shared scriptures with me. He talked about how Jesus has gone to prepare a place. He said, do you believe in God? Believe also in me. In my Father's house are many mansions. I go to prepare a place for you. And if I go, I will return to receive you unto me, that where I am, there you may be also. And I thought about that and I said, that's where I want to be. That's where I want to be. I want to be where he is. I want to have that eternal life. I want to be able to be with God. I want to be able to have a place in heaven. If I was to die right now, I said, that's where I want to be. And he said, you can have that place. But you need to give yourself to Jesus. You need to call upon him, because the Bible says, he said, that all those who call upon the name of the Lord shall be saved. And he also said that there is no other name given under heaven by which man might be saved except the name of Jesus. And I told him, I want Jesus in my life. I want him because I want to know where I'm going to be after I was to die. I want to be sure. And so he led me in the sinner's prayer. And we prayed. And he told me at that moment, do you know, because you gave your life to Jesus, there is great rejoicing in heaven. He said, all the angels are rejoicing because you have just become saved. And they are calling out your name in heaven because they know that when you die, you will be going home to heaven. You will be going to be with them. And I was so glad. I was so happy. I felt so different. I felt so much lighter. And that thought, if you die at this moment, where would you be? The trouble, the fear, the unsettled heart that I had when I thought that, it was completely gone. It was completely gone. Because I know, I know, I knew from that very moment where I'm going to be. I know that I'm going to be in heaven. I know that because Jesus came to die on that cross and he died for me, I know that I'm going to be in heaven. When I was told that I needed to go to Jesus, it is because Jesus himself said, no man comes to the Father except through me. Except through me. And he said, the thief comes only to kill, to steal, and to destroy. But I have come that they might have life, and that they might have it more abundantly. And there's a scripture in Isaiah. Isaiah 26, verse 3. It says, you will keep him in perfect peace, whose mind is stayed on you, because he trusts in you. That has been my verse, because I remember the perfect peace that I have ever since I gave my life to Jesus. I have faced a lot of things ever since I've become a Christian, but I still maintain the one thing. I still have that perfect peace because no matter what happens to me, I am going to be in heaven. That question that gave me a lot of trouble, to me, today is a great joy. Because if I was to die at this very moment, I would go home to be with Jesus. I would go home to be with him. I would go home to spend all eternity with him. To be with the one who died for me. To be with the one who loved me and still loves me and gave up everything that he had to save me. Where would you be? That's not a disturbing question anymore. It's a question that brings great joy, because I know where I'm going to be, and it's all because Jesus died for me. And I can say with great peace, perfect peace, that when I die, for sure I will be at home with Jesus. That's called perfect peace. And God maintains that perfect peace in my heart. His Holy Spirit, the Bible says, bears witness with my spirit that I am a child of God. And I'm so glad. And you know the Holy Spirit, he also brings peace to my life, because he tells me about God. He tells me about him, that he loves me. You will keep him at perfect peace, whose mind is stayed on you, because he trusts in you. That day when I went to Arnold Flett's place, his name is Arnold Flett, that pastor, that's the day I put my complete trust in Jesus. I don't know who you are, but if you have that same kind of thought, if you have that same kind of fear, I can guarantee you this, that Jesus will help you. He can help you. And he will help you. How do I know? Because he helped me. You don't have to live with fear, but you can live with this one confidence that you know that you are going to be in heaven. I like the scripture that says in 1 John chapter 5 verse 13, these things we write to you, that you may know that you have eternal life. You can know that you have eternal life. And you can say it and proclaim it, and you can believe in it, and you can place your whole trust in it, that death will not even scare you.
3: What about you? Do you know that you have eternal life? Are you sure that you're right with God? You can be. God tells us in His Word that we can be right with Him by trusting in Jesus Christ as our Savior. That's because Jesus paid for our sins by His death on the cross. 3 days later, God raised Him up from the grave, assuring us that sin's debt had been fully paid. He tells us in the Bible, in Romans 8:1, there is therefore now no condemnation for those who are in Christ Jesus. My friend, if you don't have peace with God, you can take care of that right now. Humble yourself, turn to Him, and receive Jesus Christ as your Savior. If you would like to know more, please visit our website, withoutreservation.com, and click on the tab New Life. 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Box 1001, Bemidji, Minnesota 56619. 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Our phone number is 877-766-4648. We're also on Facebook at Without Reservation. 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Thanks for listening. And remember, the greatest story took place at the cross, for the wages of sin is death, but the gift of God is eternal life through Jesus Christ our Lord. 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
2: Well, today on Stories of Hope, I am pleased to have a guest that has, as you'll see in a moment from his accent, that he's traveled quite a ways to be living in southern Alberta. And he's got quite an incredible story. And if you get to know this guy away from the radio, he's got so many stories to tell because God's really given him an incredible journey to live and walk through, one that continues. So welcome to the studios, Chuck Dalrymple.
3: Thank you very much. Thank you for having me.
2: So somebody will hear that accent and they're going to try to place it. I mean, I know where you're from, but I wonder how many of our audience can say that is a Georgian accent just by hearing you.
3: Yeah, I try to kid around. I get asked that a lot, and I'll say things like, I'm from Natton, and of course, I get busted on that right off the bat. So I'm originally from Toccoa, Georgia. There are some out there that are familiar with Toccoa Falls College. It's a Christian college there embedded in my community. It's Toccoa is about an hour and a half to 2 hours drive northeast of Atlanta, right on the upslope there in the Appalachian Mountains there.
2: Yeah. And you have gotten married, and you're living here and becoming an Albertan. We can get to that part of the story later. But Chuck, this Story of Hope program is all about how God has worked in the lives of people, bringing light in their lives, bringing hope and despair, essentially beauty for ashes. That's the theme of the program. And here you are. You know, you and I are born the same year. And when you were 20, 25 years of age, I can probably guarantee you never thought at the age, you know, that at your age you'd be living up in Canada, in Western Canada, in Alberta. But you have quite the journey. Why don't you take us back a bit? Tell us your story and how God brought redemption into your life.
3: Yeah, so, I was born in 68 and was raised in this small community of Toccoa, Georgia. I was blessed with a love for my family and supported me in whatever I chose to do. And I was raised also in the church. I knew who Jesus was. I communicated with Jesus and I felt like that I had a connection, you know, I had a connection with Christ. But and then everything in my life was pretty blessed. But when my teenage years came along, it was a common thing. It was kind of drinking beer, sneaking around drinking beer on the weekends, that sort of thing. And so, you know, I began to participate in that without having any consequences, as it were, at that point. So drinking seemed to be it was an accepted thing in the community.
2: Even in the church?
3: Well, you know, I think they'll say that I was raised in a Methodist church, and I think drinking was something that it wasn't looked down on so much, but it wasn't condoned either. It was kind of out of sight, out of mind. There was they drank behind closed doors or whatever. They used to say if you saw the Baptist in the next town over with buying their alcohol, that kind of thing. So it wasn't really accepted in the church. It was because that the circles that my parents that they were they interacted in socially, you know, it was like we were church members, we went to church, but I wasn't fully living the life that Christ would call us to live, you know, and I didn't have a full understanding of that. I was I think I was more about trying to be a good son and a good person and And I think it's on some level I felt like that was what my calling was to do. And so I was misguided in that. And and so there, my family, my folks, they drank. The people they hung around with, you know, they drank. And so then the kids, the crew that I hung around with, you know, we snuck around and drank as teenagers. I went on and I had, as I said, I had favor in the community. You know, I was, and I loved sports. I played football, which is a big deal back home. And I was the president of my senior class in high school, and life was good. And I went to college after high school, and I obtained a bachelor's degree in sociology. I was still attending church, but I was not only drinking on the weekends. I had also been introduced to other drugs, and so I was I smoked marijuana, and then I dabbled in cocaine as well, and continued on with my life and without these negative consequences. And so as I ventured out into life, and I'd grown up in the real estate business. My father was in it, and so I had a lot of inherent knowledge that by osmosis, I guess. I seemed like I had all that information locked up in me. So I obtained a real estate license at 18 and a broker's license at 21, and I had this degree. And that I didn't even put to work. I went into the real estate business and worked for my dad, and did pretty well. And eventually went into business with my cousin in the development end of it. And so I was ever falling away from Jesus as my career became my focus. And then satisfying the flesh was my other thing, you know. I'm drinking and smoking pot regularly, and then occasionally dabbling with this cocaine. And I continued these practices throughout my 20s, and my business continued to prosper. And you know, and I thought that I had a grasp on things. And then in 1998, I began to encounter these life, these trials of life started in on me, and they started stacking up, and the pressure from my work and the pressure from these struggles that I was having just continued to press in on me. And as the weight of these things, as they came just in succession over the next 2 years, it seemed that every time I turned around, before I would be tumbling in this spin cycle, like I had been knocked over by a wave and it was just being churned over and end over end. And by about the time that I would brace myself and to stand upright again, I would just get knocked over, and the cycle would repeat. As a result of that, I began to use this alcohol. I think was the main focus initially was the alcohol as a crutch, as a way to knock the edge off of all of this anxiety.

0: I found myself in a place where, in order to feel quote unquote normal, I would have to start my day drinking, and I wouldn't necessarily just get obliterated drunk, but I would get high from the alcohol, and then I would kind of maintain that throughout the day. And you know, it didn't make anything in my life any better. If it actually compounded my troubles, and so I further fell away into the darkness of, you know, guilt and shame and hiding this this issue that I now had going on, and I'm trying to skate around and get by and not and it not be noticeable. And you know, I know that looking back, this it was I'm sure it was very obvious. And I finally got to the point where I buckled. It's almost like I just snapped in two, and I unwound. And when I got to that point, I couldn't even work there. I began the real estate business. My cousin and business partner, he had bought me out, and I floundered around, and my assets, the things that I had accumulated, I was living off of that for a period of time. And in time, it went away. And as it is going away, I was now compounding my issues by doing more of this cocaine. And then somewhere in 2001, right in there, I transitioned over. I'd been introduced to methamphetamine. Methamphetamine initially gave me this energy. It was something that enabled me to, because I was so run down, and I just felt lethargic, and of course, I'm sure it had a lot to do with just the amount of the alcohol I was drinking and the frame of mind that I was in. But it gave me this initial energy, and it enabled me to never be drunk. It was something like, if I were to get to a point where I drank too much, I'd do some of this drug, and it would kind of right my ship a little bit. And the thing about it, though, was excuse your thinking process. It numbs you to your emotions, and you begin to see the world through a lens that you think is clarity, but it's completely distorted. Mm. I mean, just absurdly distorted, but you can't even see it. Mm. So that began, that was the very beginnings of where I fell into the abyss of alcoholism and drug addiction, was during that time period.
1: Wow. Man, I'm not even sure where to really go with this, because when I hear this story, I feel like it would be safe to say to you where you're at today, and I can't wait to hear how you were pulled out. But it truly is, when you start, it's a downward spiral. Like, there's really no way to avoid that, is there? Or like, what do you say to the person who's dabbling right now, who may be listening, and they're just dabbling in a little bit of drugs and dabbling in a little bit of hard liquor or what have you? Like, it's a dangerous gateway, isn't it?
0: It is. It's a very slippery slope. And you know, if I look back and in my mind's eye, I can say that there are some examples that I know that I am in relationship today, of some that I had done some drugs with and drank with, that were able to come through that without a tremendous amount of damage. But ultimately, consequences start to set in. And the one thing I can say, though, is if you continue to drink and drug, then it will strip your life out from underneath you, and

0: in every facet. From it's a soul draining thing. It disconnects you from God. Even though I went through many times, I can't tell you the number of times that I called out to God, to help me, to save me. It being consumed in this addiction, there's no doubt that it has it's a supernatural component there. There's evil in it. And I think that there's so much that's being pumped through your head, and you're hearing, all of this stuff is being spoken to you that's trying to take you out. And I think that it over time that it disconnects you from that channel to God, and is the only way I know to explain it. But for those of you out there that think that you can, that you have control of it, or as we used to say, I do the drugs don't do me. Well, that's a lie. That's a straight lie. I've had the opportunity to, through my recovery, to be in relationship and to work with hundreds of men in the last 7 years. And I can tell you that the truth stands out, that if you are in that world, then the odds are stacked against you. You will be one of the lucky ones if you're able to get through it.
1: Unfortunately, we don't have like a long time to discuss this. We're going to have to jump right ahead. By the way, we're talking with Chuck Dalrymple, originally from Georgia, living up here in southern Alberta, and telling us his story of redemption here on Stories of Hope. You didn't necessarily, go through a 20-step plan or anything like that. God got a hold of your life again. And I'd like to know how, because when I look at you, I see the light of the love of the Lord in you. And I see just a real clear countenance. I feel and see that you're free. You're a free man. Tell us, how did God rescue you out of this?
0: Yeah, so so I carried on in just scraping along the ground, so to speak. I worked... just here and there, and everything was about the drugs and the alcohol first. And so I was living that life, and my mother had been propping me up, so to speak, and in a way enabling me, but she was just doing what she needed to do as a loving mother. And so I went through years like that. I went on along up until 2015. By 2015, I was homeless. I was just hopeless. I wanted to die, but I could not bring myself to do it. And I remember at one point thinking that whatever time I have left here on this earth, I would be bound into this pit of addiction. But in 2015, I reached a point of just absolute bottom and desperation, and I knew that I was either going to die or I was going to get help. And I had once previously tried to get help in 2005 in a secular program, but it just didn't take for me. And so in 2015, I reached out to my sister, and she has always been my she means the world to me, and she has always been my support. And I reached out to her and a family friend, and just said, "Hey, can you help me? Will you get me help?" And this time, it needs to be about Jesus. And so, she had already had a place that she had she had already gone and toured it a couple of years before in 2013, and I already had all this information. She said, you know, I think I know of a place. So she was able to get me connected with the Potter's House, which is run by the Atlanta Mission on a big farm just outside of Athens, Georgia. And I went in there in 2015. The day I got there, I went in the chapel and I rededicated my life to Jesus Christ. And I said, Lord, you know, you're my only hope, and I'm going to give it all over to you. And I'll do whatever you ask me to do. And I'm going to do whatever these people here tell me to do. Mm. Please help me. And I began on this journey of restoration right there. And so I went through a year of program. I graduated from that program. I was asked to stay on and work with the staff there, to work with the men. So I dedicated another year there, just working with the men every day. And then at the end of that, I took a job with Habitat for Humanity in Athens, Georgia, and worked nights and weekends at the Potter's House. And this whole time, God just kept showing up and restoring everything in my life. I showed up there with two boxes of belongings in a cardboard box, and that's all I had to my name. And, you know, and I wondered what my life was ever going to look like, you know, at it being at now. I went in at 47 years old, and now I'm 49 years old, and I'm thinking, you know, what chance do I have for, you know, for a comeback? And God said, let me show you. And so while I was at the Habitat, I signed up for Christian Mingle for a month, and through had a week left and had already kind of gone through what the women that were in my dateable area that I felt like I could handle, like a 25 mile radius. I took the filter off, and I swiped across this lady and said she was in High River AB. I had to Google that and found out that she's in Alberta, Canada. And we started a friendship relationship, talking about our journeys through Christian Mingle and dating it, you know, and as mature adults, whatnot. And something clicked between us, and we started visiting. We got married in January of 2018. I transitioned here in 2019, just in time for COVID. And God has just put all the pieces of my life back together. He's put me on a path that continues today. I have been given this heart for others who are in an addiction and those who are on the margins of life. You know, I experienced that firsthand, and now I want to give back. I want to help others to have the gift that was given to me. And so whatever, you know, I've started school this week. I've started going back to college to get a diploma in addictions counseling. And whatever time I have left here on earth, it's not about what I can make. It's about who can I help?
1: Mm-hmm. What you can give.
0: What can I give?
1: I hear your story, and a verse that comes to me is, if the sun sets you free, you shall be free indeed. And can you put in words briefly what... Because you've articulated very well the anguish you were in. Can you articulate the sense of freedom that you're walking in now? Yeah. What does that feel like?
0: It's incredible. I was so consumed and bound down and shackled, and I was trapped to this thing of drugs and alcohol, and everything in my life was dictated by that. You know, I was led around by a chain in that, and everything, my whole life was in this depressive mode. And since my freedom, since the point in time where I dedicated my life back to Christ, I have, for the first time in my life, I understand what it means to have a peace that surpasses all understanding. I dwell in this place of peace where most of my life had been in a place of anxiety and worry and stress. And yeah, the life comes at me, but it's like I have this shield, and I have given my life over it to him, and he in turn gives me this abundance of not happiness but joy. I have this sense of joy, and it's real. It's absolutely real. So anybody that, if you're questioning, you're out there and you're wondering, you know, can that actually be? I'm telling you, I am a living testimony to it, that it is real, man.
1: Oh, awesome. Chuck Dalrymple is our guest today on Stories of Hope, and we're literally out of time. We got 30 more seconds, and we always ask our guests this. What does hope mean? If somebody's listening to Stories of Hope today, and they say, and they run into you and they say, Chuck, I don't even know what hope is. Tell me, brother, what does hope even mean?
0: Hope is that thing that is waiting for everyone, and it is that hope is the lifeline to the key that unlocks the door. And it's like the string connected to the key that goes in the keyhole. And that having your finger tied around the loop of the knot on that string to that key is hope. Everyone has that string to their finger, and the key is there. It's just a matter of you swinging that key up and sliding it into that keyhole, and Christ will unlock that door for you. Hope is what it's all about. You know, it's that kernel of hope that turned me in the direction to the loving Christ that I know today.
1: If somebody'd like to reach you, is there a way to, if they'd like you to speak, share more, connect with you, how would they do so?
0: I can be reached through my email. It's JCM Dalrymple, DALRYMPLE @gmail.com. That's probably the best place to reach me.
1: Good. And that'll work.
0: All right.
1: All right. Well, Chuck Dalrymple, thanks for coming in today, being vulnerable, being transparent. And we'll look forward to hearing more about your story, because I believe that God has planted you here for who knows how long, maybe for the rest of your life, for a reason to impact our community. And you've begun today sharing your story, Stories of Hope. And we look forward to getting to know you more, and to say thanks for coming into our studios.
0: Yeah, and thank you for allowing me this opportunity to share what Christ has done for me.
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6: Well, thank you, Ron. 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But Guidelines.org, they produce the Reset, encouraging words that Bonnie's mom produces, and her father's original Guidelines for Living, Harold Sala's program. They have all these great resources at Guidelines. We want to talk to you about them. But more than that, Guidelines has been translating and contextualizing their devotionals for ministries around the world. And that's where we kind of got connected with them. We've partnered with them in Cambodia, Mongolia, Ukraine. We're working on a project in the Gambia, all over Eastern Europe. And so Bonnie's going to be sharing a lot about what they're doing on the missions end, getting their wonderful Bible teaching, little short devotionals to people around the world to encourage them in their faith using really creative means. I want to encourage you, though, just to be built up in your faith. 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We're trying to get a whole pile of our solar radios to Bunia, DR Congo. I think I've mentioned this the last couple weeks. Pastor James Bayensi, Rebuilders Ministry, Rebuilders Church, Rebuilders Radio in Bunia, DR Congo are doing everything they can to reach out to and help practically, spiritually, educationally to the people that are in the midst of the Ebola outbreak there. Latest statistics, over 1,000 people now have lost their lives because they don't know what to do. They don't know how to care for themselves. What are the symptoms? Where to go to get help? Communication is aid. So Pastor James and his team, they've been taking water and blankets and food and whatever they can to people in the internally displaced people's camps, IDP camps. There's a half a dozen or more around the Bunia area. People gathered there for safety because of all the kind of the militias around and the violence. But when you gather that many people together without the proper sanitation, sewer systems, all of those things, that's where you have the Ebola outbreak, the risk there. And so we need to help. We want to help. And our partner, Pastor James, is right there on the ground. 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Help us, help Guidelines, get more radios to the people in Bunia, DR Congo. So without further ado, here comes Bonnie with this week's Reset.
7: Think about the last time your spouse really irritated you. Maybe it was something small. Maybe it wasn't. I'm Bonnie Sala with Reset. Most of us get married hoping our spouse will make us happy. That's not wrong, but it's missing the bigger picture. Marriage shows you exactly who you are. Consider this. Marriage reveals sin like an MRI reveals sickness. Your spouse isn't creating the irritation inside you. They're just close enough to show you it's there. One pastor admitted, "I can be really pleasant to everyone I interact with all day and immediately irritable when I'm alone with her. What is that?" That is my ongoing formation into the image of Jesus, and the gap between who I am and who I want to be. That gap is uncomfortable and by design. The Bible calls this process sharpening. It says, as iron sharpens iron, so a friend sharpens a friend. The sharpening process can involve friction, resistance. But Scripture adds, put on love, which binds everything together in perfect harmony. When two people wrap conflict in love, what results is beautiful individually and in the marriage itself. Marriage has been described as a way for two spiritual friends to help each other on their journey to become the persons God designed them to be. So it's not, why is my spouse so irritating? But what is God doing in me through my husband or wife? Your marriage is the place where God does some of his most patient, most personal work in you. The things that frustrate you most may be exactly what he is using to shape you into someone more like Jesus. I'm Bonnie Sala, ready to grow your faith, discover practical tools, and more at guidelines.org.
6: 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I encourage you to do that as well. 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Do you have anything more you can share with us today?
8: I sure do. I have got 3 stories to share. 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We work with a mutual partner there, Media 7. Galcom and Guidelines are great friends with that ministry. And they share our Guidelines devotionals in several languages in the Balkans. But this is a beautiful story of a family. And the parents wrote and said, our son had been going through a painful situation at school. Some classmates had treated him unkindly, and the hurt had followed him home. He struggled with forgiveness. How can I forgive someone who keeps hurting me and doesn't even seem sorry? In the midst of this, the family continued their Sunday routine of listening to a Bible devotional on Radio 7 after church. That day, the message focused on the grace of God and his love for every person. As they listened in the car, something changed. They said, we noticed our son becoming unusually quiet, and we saw tears in his eyes. The message helped him see forgiveness differently. The message about God's grace helped him to begin to see forgiveness in a new way, not simply as something hard, but as something that grows out of the grace God shows to all of us every day. That evening, the conversation continued at home. They said what began as a painful story from school slowly turned into a deeper discussion about grace, mercy, and the love of God. Later, their son expressed a new understanding. He said, I think I understand now. If God keeps forgiving me, I can try to forgive them too. The family reflected on what they had experienced together. Around our dinner table, they said, grace suddenly felt very real.
6: Excellent. Yeah, that's a tough lesson for us to understand how much God has forgiven us. And then he expects us to forgive others. We almost count other people's sins against us more than our own sins. And so that's a great impact that you're having. It's interesting. You mentioned Kosovo. We have a partnership in a couple of other Balkan nations there, which will remain unnamed because it's been so difficult to get the licenses. So we're actually transferring from traditional radio over to podcasting digital media with Media 7 in one of those other countries. So
8: that's right.
6: But it's the content. And it's the content that you guys are promoting there and providing, creating at Guidelines that's so powerful. And you said you had three stories. Where else were you taking us?
8: I do. You know, so this is really interesting. The first story that I'll share with you is from Ukraine. The second story is from Russia.
6: Okay.
8: Same kind of problems, but same God who meets us in our need. So this is the story from Ukraine. Whatever happens, I know this isn't the end of me. Those are the powerful words shared by a woman who thought she was losing everything. Olena is a wife and mother living in Ukraine. She was 19 when she married the only man she'd ever loved. But as the years passed, she said she felt him pulling away from her and their marriage. She tried everything. The distance only grew and panic began to build inside her. One day, at a dentist's waiting room, Olena heard a Christian radio program for the first time. She found the station again when she got in her car, then at home. Day after day, she kept listening. Slowly, something began to shift. Olena shared with the radio station, listening to your broadcast helped me see I had built my life entirely on my husband and on our marriage, and that was not enough. I finally understood I couldn't fix everything on my own. And she's speaking to about the broadcast, when you spoke about letting go of idols, it struck me deeply. So I turned to God and I prayed, not about saving my marriage, but asking God to enter my life and help me. Olena learned that even good things like a marriage can take God's place in our lives. She said, I'm still fighting for my marriage, but I'm no longer alone. Whatever happens, I know this isn't the end of me. I have Jesus now. I have true freedom. And, you know, stories like these happen when someone hears just the right verse, just the right message from God's word in their own language in the middle of an ordinary day.
6: Yeah, that's, you know, this is why we believe that the Bible is God's Holy Spirit inspired word. And when it touches our hearts, something miraculous happens. And so we just got to get the word of God, the gospel into people's hearts and let the Holy Spirit do the rest. You said you had another one from Russia?
8: I do. We just received this one. It's from a woman. And she said, I have stopped panicking over the news. I've stepped away from the noise and I'm looking to God. Again and again, I'm reminded not to let the constant stream of troubling headlines take control of my thoughts. I realize that only He can calm the chaos inside us, and He is the only one we can truly petition for real peace on our streets. In the midst of so much uncertainty, that reminder has become deeply important with me. She said, living with constant day-to-day uncertainty is exhausting. It feels like our old lives are just gone. The uncertainty affects everyday life, and our current spiritual struggles are real. Even trying to stay connected can be difficult. There are many moments when the weight of everything happening around us feels overwhelming. So she said she's begun to tune in to Reset with Bonnie Sala on a Radio Center app. So this is radio over an app. She said, I keep the station streaming on my home internet when it's working, or I try to catch the live broadcast in my car during those rare moments when the mobile network isn't completely blacked out by the urban signal jamming. She says, despite these challenges, hearing your voices is an absolute lifeline. She said, you don't use cheap cliches. Instead, you speak directly to the heart of our current spiritual struggles and faithfully remind me to stop panicking over the news, step away from the noise, and look to God. Please keep broadcasting live. And, you know, as I read this, I thought, boy, we all could do this. We all could stop panicking from the news, step away from the noise, and look to God, even more so those who are suffering in Russia and in Ukraine.
6: Yeah, it's all about perspective. If you're focused on the news and the bad stuff and is front of mind, you can't see anything else. If that's, you know, blocking your face. But if you put Jesus first, then everything else kind of takes its place. And so that's, it's such a great lesson to us about perspective, getting away from all of that fear mongering, get your eyes on Jesus, and everything else fits into place. Now, friends, if you want to be encouraged, Bonnie, you just mentioned there's an app that they're using in Russia. 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
8: Sure.
6: Our partner, I think it's our common partner there in this part of the world, is Far East Broadcasting. We talked about how we both work with Media 7 in Albania. That's a kind of area of Eastern Europe. But we have a great partner with Far East Broadcasting over traditional radio. I know we did some work together in Cambodia. We've done work together in Mongolia, Ukraine. Is this who you're working with all the digital media and distribution?
8: We are. Yes, we've worked with this particular partner. And, you know, just like at Galcom, Guidelines is all about partnership because that's the way we're going to finish the Great Commission is doing it together. So we've worked with FEBC for decades and decades, and they came to us recently and said, you know, the Guidelines devotionals, little 2 and 5 minute practical, simple devotionals are the start of a conversation. They're the start of the conversation that they have with people. And they said the need now is for videos. It's on social media. That's where people are, especially in restricted access countries where the government is not going to give an FM radio license to any Christians ever. And yet they are able to create social media pages, social media accounts. And they came to us and said, we'd love to use Reset, 2 minute devotional in reels, in videos. And we'd like to translate these into, I think we're in 7 languages that are spoken in the countries of Central Asia. Now, most of us don't really know Central Asia. Where's that? Asia, that's China. You know, Asia is such a huge continent. But right in the middle are a group of countries that sometimes we call the Stans because a lot of their names end in Stan, Tajikistan, Kyrgyzstan, Afghanistan, although that's not central. And we were delighted. We said, you know, let us pray. Anytime God brings a project to us, we begin to pray. And we were able to ask the Lord for the funds. He provided those. And so FEBC has begun, well, they have translated and created video devotionals based on Reset. And let me share some of these languages with you in the language of Kazakh, of Kazakhstan, Uzbekistan, Tajikistan, Turkmen, which is spoken in Turkmenistan. And then there are some experimental languages where they're just trying that out, reaching some minority people groups, the language of Kabardian, Tatar, and, well, I don't know how to say it, Gagauzian.
6: I can't correct you on any of those. So you just go ahead, however you think it's pronounced.
8: Yes, probably some viewer or listener will probably write in. And that's great. We love that. We're saying, you know, we'll give you a prize if you call in and correct us. Please.
6: Absolutely. You get the 20-day reset devotional.
8: Yeah. We'll send you five of them. We love it. But what has been so amazing is how God has been using these little videos and the interactions that they just started to go viral. And the first, I think it was less than 3 months, our digital engagement. So this is when someone views something, downloads it, or, you know, interacts, leaving a comment, went from, I don't know, around 400,000 the prior year to over 1.7 million.
6: Oh my goodness.
8: So there's been absolutely overwhelming response. And it's just that God has provided, you know, God gave the vision to our partners and helped guidelines to, you know, create some devotionals based on God's word that really meet people where they're at, and they are responding. People in Muslim majority countries have great spiritual hunger. They are searching for God. They want to worship God. And yet they realize they're just have many Muslim background believing friends who've said, I tried to reach God and I just couldn't reach him. And then Jesus revealed himself to them, or they learned of him perhaps through social media. And that changed everything because they have met the one true God who they've been searching and searching for so long. And he's a God of love.
6: Absolutely.
8: And that is irresistible. So Central Asia, we're just so thankful that God has opened this door for us to partner with our brothers and sisters in Christ and sharing Jesus in the heart language, in the language of the listener, or in this case, of the viewer. And that is just incredibly exciting.
6: Now, I know this is just a new project, like just in the last months, but you said that our partners at FEBC said the reset, the guidelines, they're the start of a conversation.
8: Yes.
6: Are you starting to have now, is it you or is it the FEB staff? Is it both?
8: Right.
6: Are having conversations with people going, tell me more?
8: Right. So this is how we work at Guidelines. We talked about through partnerships. So here at Guidelines, we're writing the devotionals and friends of the ministry are praying and they're giving money. And then we're able to say, here, FEBC, you know, they asked for this content for these scripts. Here they are. They translate them. They do something which we call contextualization. It just means they make whatever it is sound natural to the listener or to the viewer. So they create the programs and they put them on, let's say, on their Instagram account. And then people begin to interact. Because what we may not understand in the West is that media, such as radio or social media, is very interactive around the world. There are conversations going back and forth. And so a viewer will leave a comment on that Instagram page, and the FEBC staff or connected to a local church, they'll respond to that comment. They'll begin, you know, the video just gives that first little spark to the conversation, and then a real conversation, a relationship between the viewer and the staff person at FEBC or a local church member begins to blossom and grow. And sometimes these conversations will go for several years because it takes time, especially for people from a very different worldview. It takes time for the Holy Spirit to, you know, for those questions to be answered and the hardness of their heart to fall away, for their eyes to be open, and they come to faith in Jesus. And then they're able to be discipled. If it's possible, they're able to be connected to a local church. You know, it might be an underground church. Mm-hmm. And then we get the stories of changed lives back that we love to share. And that is kind of how the whole cycle happens. And we share the stories with those who have prayed and those who have given. This is the way the body of Christ is being used today to reach the unreached using media.
6: Yeah. And friends, we often say here on the Mission Compass, because, you know, we are part of a larger radio ministry, radio is the most efficient way to share the gospel. One person with a microphone, transmitter, antenna can reach tens of thousands, hundreds of thousands of people every day with the gospel. But it's not the best way. The best way is the relationship, that dialogue back and forth as a Christian shares their life and their experience with somebody else, shares their struggles, the ups and the downs, the questions, and leads them along. That's the best way. Bonnie, what you're doing with that spark of conversation, the dialogue starts to happen with people that know the context. You talked about contextualization. Someone in the country who's come out of that belief system, out of that worldview, and says, I know what the questions are. I went through that and I've found Jesus, or better worded, Jesus found me.
8: Right.
6: Let me tell you more about him. So is this a program you're going to try to repeat somewhere else? You've done Central Asia. What, Far East Asia next? Do you know it?
8: Well, you know, we're not here to expand the ministry of guidelines. We're not here to get to 80 languages or, you know, 190 countries. That's not what it's about at all. We're really here to listen to God and to be responsive and be praying for opportunities that he would bring. Right now, we are praying and investigating a Japanese project.
6: Excellent.
8: And Japan, which people may or may not know, is an unreached people group. Mm-hmm. Less than 2% of the people in Japan are followers of Jesus. It's a very different kind of an unreached people because, of course, they're very, you know, very modern, very successful, very urbanized. There's many, many different kinds of pressures. And people may not necessarily be spiritually searching, although there's tremendous emptiness and there's a very high suicide rate. And so initially, we've been talking with a partner about using radio. Of course, there's no real Christian radio to speak of. It would be over secular radio. But now the conversation is turning perhaps to using social media, that would be preferable. So the translations have begun. They are underway. But we're really in a period right now of praying and researching and asking exactly like, Lord, what do you have for us? How would you like us to do this work? You know, we don't want to do our great ideas here at Guidelines. That's not what we're about. But our hearts really are for the people of Japan. By the time of this airing, it may be old news, but, you know, an earthquake has struck there. And we're praying that God will open hearts, that he'll soften hearts, and that there really will be a hunger for truth and for peace, for salvation.
6: You're right. Japan is really different. Most unreached people groups exist and live in what's called the 1040 window across North Africa, Middle East, where you can't be a Christian, where Christianity is restricted. There's absolute freedom of religion in Japan, but the culture is so strong there. Yeah, I don't even know where to start to try to explain it. I don't know if I understand why Japan has been so close to the gospel after decades and decades, 100 years of missionary work. It's such hard ground. Yet it's open. You can go as a Christian there. You can stand on the street corner and tell people about Jesus, which you couldn't do in Tunisia, Libya, Morocco, etc. So we'll be praying. We're praying for success there in Japan as your partners there. Air those programs, the content that you've created. And friends, our partnership, we're continuing on. We're talking with a group of pastors and a missionary in the Gambia, tiny little country in West Africa.
8: That's right.
6: We're working together with the pastor, get a license, put in a station. 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Thank you so much for just kind of hanging around so much longer. Maybe in a month or so, when we ask you to hang around, we might have some news on the Gambia.
8: That's right. We're praying for that for sure. Thanks, Tim.
6: God bless you, Bonnie.
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